Hey there. You're listening to... Blah, blah, blah. Haven't talked in so long, I can no longer. You are listening to WRCT Pittsburgh. A song called Karenina from Charlemagne Palestine. Oren Ambarki and Daniel O'Sullivan. I just discovered that recording existed this past weekend, and I was kind of excited. I actually didn't realize that Charlemagne Palestine was still with us. So, extra bonus points. Way back there, a ways, you heard a song from Sea Bastard called Entombed with the Pharaoh. Before that, you heard King Woman with the title track from the Celestial Blues LP. Some shows are about talking, and some shows are not about talking. But all of them are supported in part by Row House Cinema. 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This band is called Temple Night. Temple Nightside.

0: is beautiful out here. In a bleak, heartbroken kind of way. What was the last road trip I took? I should remember, but I don't. Nothing's coming to mind. It's odd. Foggy about so many things lately.
1: So you like this type of...

Hey there. You're listening to WRCT Pittsburgh. That's a band called Centuries. Their album is called Disciples of Void and Fire. You heard a song called Arise, Thou Who Dwelleth in the Deep. In the Deep. A band called Lomsk before that with Shovels and Ropes. Coffret de Bijou before that. I don't think I'm pronouncing that name correctly, but it's too late in the day for me to bother to look it up. Their album is in French, so I'm going to spare you, but you heard a song from it called Words Don't Tend to Change the Sky that showed up recently on their Bandcamp site. I didn't realize that it even existed, but hey, Bandcamp Friday. Good reason to go find new things. We started off with Temple Nightside doing something, or Seething Dissolve from their Cenotaph Severance LP. 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

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I'm your host, Patrick Swain, and tonight marks yet another installment of the audaciously alliterative, delightfully discursive and dictionary-driven auditory dish where I bring you down the alphabet, letter by letter, week by week, and play a mesmerizing mishmash of melodies meticulously mapped to that week's letter. This week's bountiful buffet of tracks are brought to you by the letter I. So we have such inimitable, illustrious artists as the Alan Parsons Project, Austin Weber, D'Angelo, Esperanza Spalding, Dutch Interior, George Harrison, Big Star, Marvin Gaye, and more. Coming up, you are listening to WRCT Pittsburgh. This is Alphabet Soup.

You just heard I Found My Smile Again. That's a single, a standalone from 2008, I believe, from the late, great D'Angelo. Released 8 years after his seminal R&B album, Voodoo. Between Voodoo and that song, some of the best-sounding studio recordings this side of the year 2000 really puts all session musicians to shame, I think. Speaking of great studio recordings, we had the Alan Parsons Project with I Wouldn't Want to Be Like You. That's off iRobot from way back when. I don't have the year in front of me. I think it was like late 70s, maybe 1980, something like that. Alan Parsons, of course, a great audio engineer, was involved in Abbey Road and many very famous recordings such as Dark Side of the Moon. And finally, Austin Weber. Isn't it strange to say I was introduced to this from my previous show a couple of years ago that I was a part of, WPTS Recommends. Austin Weber in 2024 released the excellent, very short, I think 18-minute album Stone Smile, featuring some great songs including Isn't It Strange to Say and The Strip Malls Say Goodbye. Really worth the listen if you have 18 minutes, which I know you do. 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

You just heard the last note of I Know You Know. That's from Esperanza Spalding's fantastic self-titled album from 2011. Was that 2011? No, it was from 2008. I'm saying 2011 because that is the year that Esperanza won Best New Artist at the Grammys, beating out such illustrious names as Drake, Justin Bieber, Florence and the Machine, and Mumford & Sons. That made a lot of people mad. I don't particularly remember it. I was 8 years old when that happened. But it makes me laugh to think that anyone would be mad at Esperanza Spalding, a ludicrously talented musician, receiving the recognition that she deserves. You also heard I'll Be Damned by Dutch Interior. That is a song that I first heard in a video by my good friend Dimwit, who is one of Pittsburgh's most eclectic and talented multimedia filmmakers, who recently made a bunch of music videos, some really interesting music videos for Pittsburgh's perhaps buzziest band, Feeble Little Horse, who is making their return to Spirit in Lawrenceville. I think it's at Spirit. I think it's sold out. So if you're rushing to the computer right now because Feeble's coming back and going to Spirit, then you might be out of luck, unfortunately. I wonder if those boys in Dutch Interior have ever been there. You know, it's midnight. They're finally locked in on that project. They're just about to crash. And the fire alarm starts screaming. Maybe their first instinct is to groan and ignore it. But that's a mistake that could cost them everything. Fire drills aren't just a compliance thing. They're your only chance to make sure you actually hear the alarm in your room and know the exits. Most fires don't happen when it's convenient. They happen when it's dark and confusing. So next time the alarm goes off, Dutch Interior, grab your CMU ID from your nightstand and move. Find an alternative exit. Get to the assembly point and stay there until given the all clear by officials. A drill takes 10 minutes. A fire takes everything else. Don't ignore the alarms. 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

Fading out right now is I Want You from Marvin Gaye's album of the same title. Before that, you heard the excellent song If Not For You, originally written by Bob Dylan on his 1970 album New Morning, but covered by George Harrison on his 1970, that's November 1970, later in that year, his triple album All Things Must Pass. And also covered the year later by Olivia Newton-John on her 1971 debut studio album, I believe also of the same name. That was her first big international hit single. In the early 70s, they must have been kind of tired of If Not For You, right? I could never get tired of If Not For You. Well, if you know anything about me, this is about the time every week that I like to go through some of my favorite words that start with this week's letter. Of course, all the songs you've heard, including I Want You, If Not For You, I'll Be Damned, I Know You Know, I Found My Smile Again, Isn't It Strange to Say, and I Wouldn't Want to Be Like You, are brought to you by the letter I. So let's get started on this most idiosyncratic of episodes with an isthmus. It's a small strip of land between two bodies of water, most notably like Panama or Suez. But my favorite example is Madison, Wisconsin, which at its thinnest is only 7 blocks wide between Lakes Mendota and Monona, which in their frigid Midwestern winters freeze over for all the snow you can chew and all the cross-country you can ski. I went there when it was negative 13 degrees during the day on the week in 2021 when Texas froze over and my eyebrows likewise froze. An irredentist from the Italian for unredeemed believes they have a historical claim to territory administered by someone else, not to be confused with urodentist, which is something you might say to an orthodontist with a concussion. I went to the dentist this morning and yesterday morning. It's also not to be confused with iridescent, the quality of a surface whose colors appear to change with shifting light and perspective from the Greek goddess of rainbows, Iris. It's why the back feathers of the common invasive European starling look oily. And speaking of iris, iridocyclitis is inflammation of the iris and the tissue behind it. It's a somewhat obscure medical term, but if you're around my age, you undoubtedly know it through a 2015 viral Vine video originating from that year's Scripps National Spelling Bee, iridocyclitis. But I bet you didn't know that he spelled it wrong and it landed him in 5th place. Still, not too shabby. An imbroglio is an Italian loanword for a messy misunderstanding, while an internunzio might be a messenger between parties embroiled in one. An izzard is what some people called the letter Z in the early 18th century, as in, O egad, I hath not but 4 more months to ascertain what songs begin with the letter izzard. An inkhornism is a pretentious or scholarly word, usually derived from Greek or Latin and often written rather than spoken, but if you find pedantic, obscure diction from classical etymology groan-worthy, this might not be the show for you. An interrobang is a rare punctuation mark that combines a question mark and exclamation point, as in, you're not gonna stick around for more alphabet soup on WRCT! Avoid an imbroglio and tune in for more inkhornisms each week, Wednesdays at 10 p.m. with songs brought to you by each letter of the alphabet from A to Izzard. 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

0: Sorry there, lads. I have to butt in and say that you're listening to If I Needed Someone by the Beatles. You just heard I Don't Want Control of You by Teenage Fan Club, It's Too Late by Carole King, I've Been Waiting by Matthew Sweet, and finally, I Am a Rock by Simon & Garfunkel. I Am a Rock, I don't know if it's the greatest song ever written, but it certainly beats I Am a Scissors. Ha! Thank you so very much for listening to Alphabet Soup, a production of WRCT 88.3 FM, broadcasting live from a basement at Carnegie Mellon University in Pittsburgh, Pennsylvania. Our theme music is Do It All Night by Prince. Some tracks that were unfortunately cut for time were I Just Wasn't Made for These Times by the Beach Boys, It's Working by MGMT, I Would Die for You by Prince of the Revolution, I by Kendrick Lamar, I Know by Trent Reznor and Atticus Ross, Igor's Theme by Tyler, the Creator, I Will by the Beatles, I Don't Live Here Anymore by The War on Drugs, It All Comes Back by the Fruit Bats, I Can See by Mac Miller, and It's Only Love, once again, by the Beatles. It's October 7th. Those leaves are turning. Make this be the week that you stir that soup, make that pie, put on that spooky movie, and do it all with people that you love. Be excellent to each other, and of course, always be well. I'm Patrick Swain on WRCT Pittsburgh. Good night.
1: A group of Baptists in Danbury, Connecticut, wrote to the new President Thomas Jefferson with a question. How far did this new country's promise of religious freedom actually go? Here's how he answered.
2: Believing with you that religion is a matter which lies solely between man and his God, that he owes account to none other for his faith or his worship.
1: I contemplate with sovereign reverence that act of the whole American people, which declared that their legislature should make no law respecting an establishment of religion or prohibiting the free exercise thereof.
2: Thus building a wall of separation between church and state.
1: Thomas Jefferson, writing back to Danbury, that phrase, a wall of separation between church and state, does not appear in the Constitution. Jefferson coined it as president, explaining what the First Amendment actually meant.
2: That one sentence has shaped 200 years of arguments about religion and government.
3: I believe in an America where the separation of church and state is absolute, where no Catholic prelate would tell the president, should he be Catholic, how to act, and no Protestant minister would tell his parishioners for whom to vote. When no church or church school is granted any public funds or political preference, and when no man is denied public office merely because his religion differs from the president who might appoint him or the people who might elect him.
1: That's John F. Kennedy, a century and a half after Jefferson, trying to convince a country that a Catholic president would not take orders from Rome. Same wall, same argument, different fear.
2: This is episode one of a two-part series on that wall, where it came from and what's happening to it right now, and to understand why Jefferson wrote that letter at all. You have to go back further than Jefferson to Virginia a few decades earlier, where the wall didn't exist yet and religion wasn't a private matter at all.
1: If you wanted to preach in colonial Virginia, you needed a license from the Anglican Church, the official tax-supported church of the colony. Baptists mostly refused to ask, so they got arrested. More than half of Virginia's Baptist ministers did time in jail at some point for exactly that, preaching without permission.
2: And it wasn't only about who could stand up and preach. The established church touched almost everything. It taxed everyone. Baptist, Presbyterian, non-believer, whether you attended or not. It controlled who could legally marry you. It handled poor relief. It even decided where orphan children were placed.
1: The people who fought hardest against that weren't skeptics. They were devout Christians who believed that faith forced by the state wasn't faith at all. That conviction is what Jefferson was echoing in that letter to Danbury.
2: Today we go back to where the wall was first built and ask what the people who built it were actually afraid of.
1: John Ragosta is a historian who spent his career on exactly this, religious dissent in early America, and what establishment actually cost the people, who refused to go along with it.
2: And Russell Moore, editor of Christianity Today, a Southern Baptist himself, picks up almost exactly where that history leaves off, asking what happened to that tradition and why he believes Christian nationalism today would have horrified the believers who built the wall in the first place.
1: Next time in episode 2, we bring this fight into the present. A Ten Commandments law in Texas, and the question of whose religion gets the government's backing when it takes a side.
2: But first, to understand what Jefferson was really responding to in that letter, you need someone who spent years in the actual records, court dockets, church vestry books, the day-to-day paperwork of who got arrested and why.
1: John Ragosta is a historian and the author of several books on religious liberty in the founding era. His work digs into exactly this: what establishment actually meant on the ground in Virginia, and why the people who suffered under it fought so hard to tear it down.
2: Welcome to the program. So, Professor, the episode opens on Virginia Baptists jailed and beaten for preaching without a license. Set the scene for us. How common was that, and who exactly was doing that?
4: Well, Bill, that's an important and fascinating question, because we've not only forgotten those episodes, there's actually been a lot of effort to suppress that information. To give the background, Virginia at the time of the Declaration of Independence is by far the largest state geographically, population. It's almost twice the size of the next largest state. And in Virginia, in the lead up to the American Revolution, the Church of England is the established church in the state of Virginia, in the colony of Virginia. And we have been told by history, and you can read books saying, well, yes, the Church of England was established, but it was a mild establishment. It was fairly tolerant. Of course, one of the most famous books that gets quoted over and over again is Edmund Randolph's History of Virginia. Well, he was an Anglican, so sure, it looked like a mild establishment. But to the religious dissenters, primarily Presbyterians and Baptists, it wasn't at all a mild establishment. It was discrimination. It was persecution. It was incarceration. And, you know, what do we mean by this? Discrimination. Everyone paid a tax to support the Anglican Church. Didn't matter if you're Lutheran, you're Baptist. For many people, this is the largest tax they paid. On top of that, the Anglican vestries are controlling poor relief. They control orphanage. So if you're a Presbyterian and parents die and they have children left, the Anglican vestry will make sure that those children end up in a good Anglican home. And this enraged the religious dissenters. But then in spite of all of this discrimination, we still have growth of the religious dissenters, the Baptists and the Presbyterians. So the Anglican establishment responds with persecution, cases of people being shot at, rocks thrown, one instance where a prayer meeting, they throw a hornet's nest into a prayer meeting. I mean, have you ever dealt with angry hornets? There's another case where all that history tells us is they threw a snake into a religious dissenting meeting. And I tell people, look, all that we know from history is it was a snake. I'm telling you it was a copperhead, because these are 18th century farmers. You throw a black snake into the middle of the meeting and somebody says, why did somebody throw a black snake in here? And they throw it out. It's still not working. We're still seeing more Presbyterians and more Baptists and more Lutherans, more Quakers. So they start throwing people in jail for preaching without a license, for disturbing the peace. And by the time of the American Revolution, over half of the Baptist ministers in Virginia had suffered jail time for preaching without a license or disturbing the peace. Now, anyone who's familiar with Virginia, half of the Baptist ministers in Virginia suffered jail time. So this is an enormously important story. And as you say, it creates a context. It creates, you know, why do we have religious freedom? Why do we have separation of church and state? We have to understand that history of people being discriminated against and persecuted and incarcerated because they didn't agree with the government's religion.
1: Professor, for the Anglicans, was there a problem with the theology of the Baptists and Presbyterians, or was this just about domination for what was being considered the establishment religion?
4: It's a very good question, Steve. The religious differences are very, very minor. Certainly immersion baptism versus child baptism, there's a disagreement over, but it's about political power. And Thomas Jefferson says that. He says, you know, the priest is always in alliance with the despot. And by priest, he means, you know, a minister who's being fed by the government. And he says that we create an alliance of church and state. He refers to kings, nobles, and priests. And they're supporting each other. That established religion supports the established government. The established government supports the established religion at the expense of the people. And so it's, there's minor theological differences, but it's primarily about power.
1: So you mentioned the situation in Virginia. What was it like in other states? I live on a peninsula in Virginia where there were Catholic refugees from Maryland because they could not practice peacefully Catholicism in Maryland. This was, I believe, in the 17th century, not the 18th century.
4: Right. And the distinction's important. We think of people coming to America for religious freedom. And at one level, they did. But like when the Puritans come from New England, they want religious freedom to do their religion, but other people are not welcome to do their religion. Quakers killed in New England in the 17th century. But at the time of the American Revolution, the situation is most serious in Virginia. And interestingly, you talk about Maryland. If you look at Maryland, North Carolina, South Carolina, in those states, those new states, the religious dissenters, many of them become loyalists. Many of them support the crown because they say, wait a minute, these people who are in charge, they're the established religion. They've been discriminating against us. So at Moores Creek Bridge in North Carolina, January 1776, it's Scotch-Irish Presbyterians, religious dissenters, who lead the charge of the loyalists against the patriots. They go running across Moores Creek Bridge, many of them in kilts, carrying broadswords, screaming for King George and broadswords. And they get cut down by the patriots. People in Virginia are watching this. And in Virginia, again, the largest state, the most populous state, these religious dissenters, by the time of the revolution, are maybe as much as a third of the population. And they're saying, whoa, we have to have these people on our side. And so once the war starts, and these religious dissenters go to the establishment and say, look, you want us to support the war? Well, we want religious freedom. We want an end to control of poor relief. And they start listing the requirements. And then you see throughout the war, this back and forth, this negotiation in which Virginia leads the way in eliminating that discrimination and that persecution, because they have to.
2: Your book argues that those dissenters in Virginia, as you've outlined a little bit here, helped win the revolution. Yeah. How and what, if anything, did they kind of expect in return for that?
4: Well, Bill, it's a great question, because they make it clear before the war, if you go back to before the war, ministers are being taken out and beat. One of the things that was very popular is they would grab a Baptist minister and take them to the local body of water, a pond or river, and hold them underwater in a, you know, rude parody of immersion baptism. So when all of that's going on, these dissenters, again, they're growing maybe as much as a third of the population. They are petitioning the colonial government. And what they are asking for is not equality, not religious freedom. They're saying, just please stop persecuting us. You know, please stop throwing us in jail. We'll pay our taxes. We'll pay the church tax. Once the war starts and they realize we need these people to support the war effort, the dissenters start sending in these petitions, and they start listing. We want an end to the church tax. We want an end to the restrictions on orphanages. We want an end to marriage restriction, because you had to be married by an Anglican minister. If you were married by a Baptist minister or a Presbyterian minister, you're not really married. Your children are. So we want an end to that. And they would list all of these things in their petitions. And then they would say, these things granted, this being done, we will always support the state in its fight against tyranny. And so they're making this very clear, you know, you want us to support the Revolutionary War effort. Well, you need to give us religious freedom. And so that's what they're expecting. Now, maybe this is where we're going. By the end of the war, we've had enormous progress. The church tax has been eliminated, but there are still some restrictions. The Anglican Church is still nominally the established church in Virginia. Baptist and Presbyterian ministers are still restricted on marriage. Poor relief is still largely controlled by Anglicans. So we've made a lot of progress, but not really full religious freedom.
1: The founding fathers who either crafted or adopted the First Amendment, how religious were they?
4: Well, they're mixed. It's very mixed. I would say generally they're religious, but not necessarily in the way that we anticipated. Take Thomas Jefferson. Thomas Jefferson, of course, is enormously important in this. The author of the Virginia Statute for Establishing Religious Freedom, the author of the Danbury Baptist Letter about separation of church and state. Jefferson is a very religious person, personally. However, he is not conventionally religious. He doesn't believe that Jesus is divine. He doesn't believe in the resurrection. He doesn't believe in the atonement. He doesn't believe in biblical miracles. Nobody at the time or today would say somebody with those beliefs is Christian.
1: He was called a deist, and it was not a compliment, right?
4: No. Although he tended to think of himself as a Unitarian, perhaps. So they're religious, but that's, you know, such an important part of this. These religious dissenters, and even people like Madison, we could talk about Madison as the same way, James Madison. They're deeply religious, but they believe their religion requires religious freedom and separation of church and state. And this is the part that's been suppressed and that we've forgotten. We think, oh, well, Jefferson and Madison, they have this philosophical, these political reasons for separation of church and state and for religious freedom. We forget the theological reasons. So to these 18th century evangelicals, and I would say also to Jefferson and Madison, they understood this. The quintessential theological question, the quintessential religious question is, what is your personal relationship with God? You have to have a personal relationship. A personal relationship with God means no mediation by a pope, no mediation by a bishop, no mediation by the government.
1: Or a king.
4: And so it's these evangelicals. This is, I started out by saying the story that's been forgotten or suppressed. It's these evangelicals who are saying, look, we have to have a personal relationship with God. And we can't have the government telling us, you know, what that relationship is or what it should be. So John Leland, famous Baptist minister, 18th century Virginia, John Leland, I'll paraphrase. He says, look, when I die and I face my maker at the judgment seat, if the government can send somebody to represent me before my maker, then the government can be involved in religion. If they can't, then government needs to stay out of religion altogether. And so, you know, you ask, are the founders religious? And it's mixed. I mean, we have John Carroll, who's a Catholic. We have John Adams, who starts Congregational but becomes more Unitarian. We certainly have a mix. Madison and Washington are at least nominally Anglican. Benjamin Franklin is certainly a deist. Hamilton is more conventional. But even the deeply religious people, including these deeply religious evangelicals, are saying we need separation of church and state. So, for example, I pulled up a quote. Rockbridge Presbyterians, Rockbridge is a county in Virginia, they write to the government, for the discharge of the duties of religion, every man is to account for himself as an individual in a future state, that judgment seat, not to be under the direction or influence of any human being. So we remember the political reasons for religious freedom. We remember the philosophical reasons for religious freedom. Thomas Jefferson looks at history and says, oceans of human blood. I mean, think about it. Oceans of human blood have been spilled over religious disputes when government gets involved. But we've entirely forgotten the theological reasons why religious people were absolutely demanding a strict separation of church and state, because they knew what happened when you had religious establishments. They lived in a system like that.
1: How did the Quakers fit into this? And tell people, well, I mean, the Quakers are still around, but I think most people probably could not explain what the Quakers stood for.
4: What the Quakers about. The Quakers are very important in the story of American religious freedom. As I mentioned, in New England in the 17th century, Quakers were being killed for practicing their religion. At the time of the Revolution, there are not a lot of Quakers initially in Virginia, mostly Pennsylvania, but they were attacked because Quakers primarily are pacifists. And so during the war, there's a lot of questions from the Patriots. Wait a minute, are these people loyalists? Because they won't support the war effort. And we have in Pennsylvania, it's a little strong to say purges, but they're grabbing Quakers and making them get out of Philadelphia, because once the British take over Philadelphia, they don't want those Quakers cooperating with the British. And, you know, Quakers are being sent to other places, including Maryland and Virginia. So the Quakers also had this same experience. They know what it means to be discriminated against. So, you know, you had raised the other founders. The support among the 18th century founders, among the Quakers, the Presbyterians, the Baptists, the Unitarians, the Congregationalists, there is a very, very broad support for we have to have religious freedom in this country. Now, there continues to be disagreement about how far that goes, but there's a realization that, you know, we got to get along. One of the first newspapers where the Declaration of Independence is printed is in German, in Pennsylvania. So Thomas Jefferson realizes this. He says, look, if we're going to have a country and we have all these different religions, people of different ethnicities, different religions, different languages, different cultures, different class structures, Jefferson writes that American religious freedom is for the Jew and the Gentile, the Christian and the Mohammedan, the Hindu and the infidel of every denomination. Now, when he writes that, there's not a lot of Hindus. And he knows that, but he realizes that's what this country is going to be. Melting pot becomes a 19th century term after Jefferson's dead, but he understands the idea of a melting pot. And he says, look, we can't have like those Europeans having wars over religions. When we've got Quakers in Pennsylvania, we have Catholics in Maryland, we have Congregationalists in Massachusetts and Connecticut, we've got Anglicans in Virginia and South Carolina. We've got to get government out of the business of religion.
2: So now getting into the contemporary and what's going on now, Texas now requires the Ten Commandments to be displayed in public school classrooms. Looking at Madison's arguments, not predicting obviously how he would vote, what constitutional danger do you think he would identify in that arrangement, in that law that Texas has now put into place?
4: Well, I think Madison and Jefferson would certainly see danger in that. Now, one thing to note, they don't have broad public schools at the time. We don't have that in Virginia until the 1870s. So there may not be a direct parallel. But there are, as we begin to get public schools, obviously people are using the Bible in those public schools. People are using the Ten Commandments in those public schools. But two incidents, and then we can come back specifically to Madison. In the 1870s, there's what's referred to as the Cincinnati Bible cases, that Cincinnati was having a fight in the public schools between the Protestants, who used the King James Version of the Bible, and the Catholics, who used the Douay, I think, is the their version of the Bible. And those Bibles are a little bit different. You know, back to your question about the dissenters, there's differences in these Bibles. And there were fights breaking out in the public schools. And so it was ruled in Cincinnati, went all the way to the Ohio Supreme Court, and they threw the Bible out of the public schools. They said it's creating fights. It's exactly what Madison and Jefferson were concerned with. How are we going to have a country when we have people from all these different countries and these different religions? And then the same thing happens in the middle of the 20th century, when especially Jehovah's Witnesses, who would not say the Pledge of Allegiance to the flag because that's a graven image from their perspective. Catholics are being beaten in schools because they're using the King James Version of the Bible, and their priests would tell them, you can't read from that Bible. You can only read from the Catholic Bible. They would take Catholic kids out and beat them because they would not go along with the state-approved. I mean, keep in mind, that's what we're talking about with school religion, with school prayers, with school Ten Commandments. That's government-approved religion. And, you know, Catholic kids were being taken out and beat viciously because they wouldn't read from the King James Bible. So this is when the Supreme Court says, wait a minute, you know, this is wrong, and says, you know, we can't have that kind of thing happening in America. With Madison and Jefferson, I think the most comparable issue, because we don't really have this in public schools at that time in that manner, is government prayer proclamations. Because during the colonial era, it was very common that a governor would say, well, you know, we're having, there's a smallpox epidemic, or we're having the French and Indian War, so we ought to all get together and pray for the good of the state. And that continued in the American Revolution. The Continental Congress occasionally issued prayer proclamations. After the First Amendment, Washington issues prayer proclamations. Adams issues prayer proclamations. Jefferson is asked to issue a prayer proclamation. And he says, I can't do it. It's unconstitutional. He says, it's unconstitutional. He says, look, I know that we're not going to throw people in jail. I know we're not going to fine people for refusing to pray, but the government's taking sides in religion. And that's what the First Amendment tells us is unconstitutional. Government needs to stay out of religion. So Jefferson refuses. By the way, James Monroe also never issues prayer proclamations. Madison, the fourth president between Jefferson and Monroe, War of 1812, the Congress asks the president, they actually pass joint resolution saying the president should issue a prayer proclamation because we're at war with Britain, we're having all these losses, people are dying. And Madison does so grudgingly. And he says, look, I make it clear it's voluntary. I don't make it Christian. I make it very generic. But then after he's removed from the presidency, after he retires, he looks back and he writes, he says, you know, that was wrong. I shouldn't have done that. It was unconstitutional. Government needs to stay out of religion. So, because again, they're looking at this history. They know what it means to have government taking sides in religion. They know what it means in a way that maybe we don't fully appreciate. And they say, no, government needs to stay totally out. So I think they'd be very concerned about some of these, you know, requirements. And it's also, we might go back to Jefferson's Hindu comment. You know, as I said, there weren't any Hindus in the country when he says that. You know, but today we've got Hindus, we've got Buddhists, we've got Rastafarians, we've got Wiccans, we've got, and so when you see a Secretary of Defense saying, well, these are legitimate religions, these are not legitimate religions, I actually looked it up. I think there's 7 to 8 million Hindus and Buddhists in the country today. And yet the Secretary of Defense is going to tell us that that's not a legitimate religion. We have Supreme Court justices who say, well, the First Amendment was only intended to protect, you know, they used to say only Christians. They now know that's unacceptable. So now in the mid 20th century, we got, well, it's Judeo-Christians, a completely made up term. There's no such idea at the founding. And now we have Scalia and Alito and Thomas would say, of course, Scalia is gone, but they said, well, monotheists, Jews and Islam and Christianity. But we have government choosing what is a legitimate religion. And the founders, Madison and Jefferson and the other founders said, no, no, no, government doesn't get to do that. Hindus have every right. Atheists, these evangelicals, you go through their petitions. They're talking about Jews, Mohammedans, and atheists. They would use the term Mohammedan for Muslims. They're saying all of these people have religious freedom. It's not up to government to be telling us that. It's certainly not up to a cabinet official to be saying, well, that's a legitimate religion. You know, who's to say what's a legitimate religion?
1: So much of the contemporary arguments revolve around this phrase, separation of church and state, which is not in the Constitution, but also it seems like that's been a very thin line. We can say the president at his inauguration puts his hand on a Bible. Okay. Congress opens its sessions with prayer. You mentioned the prayers that the Secretary of Defense or Secretary of War leads now in the Pentagon. But we've always had chaplains in the military. They're paid. The government is paying for preachers to console and work with the troops in the field in war and in peace. So has there really ever been strict separation of church and state?
4: Well, Steve, there's two parts, I think, to what you're saying. One is, do we have, it's not in the Constitution. Where's the separation of church and state coming from? Is that really part of the First Amendment? And then how far do you go? So let's take the first part. Again, Madison and Jefferson play a critical role in all of this. They certainly think that when we say government, you know, is not, Congress shall not be involved respecting an establishment of religion. Very broad term. The first Supreme Court case addressing that clause, 1879, Reynolds versus United States, the Supreme Court unanimously says, you want to understand the First Amendment? Read Thomas Jefferson's Statute for Religious Freedom, Madison's Memorial and Remonstrance, and Jefferson's letter to the Danbury Baptist that says separation of church and state. So they understood that was part of what we were getting with getting government out of religion. Now, how far you go, yes, that becomes difficult. You mentioned referenced, what about when politicians pray publicly? So for example, Thomas Jefferson prays in both of his inaugural addresses. He issues a prayer. And there are academics who say, well, see, Jefferson doesn't believe in separation of church and state. But they understood the difference between an official being religious. An official, the way I put it, is an official can pray, even publicly, but they cannot pray officially. An official can pray, even publicly, but they cannot pray officially. So, for example, if the president walks out of the White House on a, let's say we have a Jewish president, and he walks out on a Friday early, late afternoon on his way to the synagogue, and there's a scrum of reporters, and they say, Mr. President, you know, where are you going? He says, I'm going to the synagogue. You all, you know, have a good weekend. That's one thing. The president coming out, having a press conference, having White House stationery saying everybody needs to go to the church this weekend, to the synagogue or the church of their choice, well, that's something entirely different. Now, yes, there are going to be questions where you draw the line. You mentioned military chaplains. James Madison says we shouldn't have military chaplains.
1: Really?
4: He says, wait a minute, that's a violation of church and state. He says if people in the military want to pray, they should get together and pray. But why is the government spending money to support their, or they can get together and throw money into a hat? He says the same thing about Congress. Why is there a congressional chaplain? If members of Congress want a chaplain, let them throw their own money in instead of using taxpayer dollars.
1: Reminds me of the phrase, there's no atheists in foxholes.
4: Yes. Well, and Madison understood that. So he does say, for example, and this gets exactly to your line drawing problem. He says, well, you know, it might be different in the Navy, because you're taking people and you're putting them on a ship and they may not be able to access their church. You know, in the Army, you can go to church on Sunday if you want. He said, you might not be able to do that on a ship. So yes, there are going to be very difficult lines to draw, but the concept of separation of church and state was well embedded. And, you know, how do you draw that line? Again, I like this phrase, an official can pray even publicly. They can't pray officially. They can't use government to support their religion.
2: Coming from myself, a religious background, an evangelical background, separation can, and sometimes can sound hostile to religion. In Madison and Jefferson's view, was keeping government out of religion, in their estimation, actually the best way to allow it to flourish?
4: Bill, that's a great question, and it's critical. You're absolutely right. They understood this as being pro-religion. They and those evangelicals, those Baptists and those Presbyterians, were adamant that this is the only way to have real religion. They would say, mixing religion and government. I say they, the evangelicals, would say mixing religion and government corrupts both. One Baptist minister refers to mixing government and religion as an unholy matrimony. So they understood, if you want to have real religion, that personal relationship with God, we've got to keep government out of it. So it was never understood as being anti-religion. It's anti-government religion, which Jefferson and Madison would say is an oxymoron, government religion. But it was never viewed, and I don't think it's understood today as being anti-religious. It should not be understood today as being anti-religious.
1: John Ragosta, this has been a fascinating look at history most people never learn in school. Thank you for joining us.
2: Coming up after the break, the editor of Christianity Today, Dr. Russell Moore. That's next.

0: Professor John Ragosa walked us through a tradition of American Christians who believed government-backed religion was dangerous to faith itself, not because they were lukewarm believers, but because they were serious ones.
1: Our next guest has spent his career inside that same tradition, and he's watching it get inverted in real time. Russell Moore is a former Southern Baptist Convention ethics leader, now editor of Christianity Today, and he's become one of the most prominent evangelical voices arguing that the modern Christian nationalist movement isn't reviving that founding era faith, it's hollowing it out.
0: His argument, in short, faith spreads person by person, not by government decree. And a government that tries to manufacture Christianity ends up weakening it instead. He's asked more than once what happened to the Baptists who once knew that better than anyone.
1: Russell Moore, welcome to the program.
0: Dr. Moore, another guest we had on this hour made a claim that I think probably caught a lot of listeners by surprise. And that is the fact that the loudest voices for separating church and state at the founding 250 plus years ago weren't skeptics. They were the
2: right. They
0: were the evangelicals, Baptists who'd been jailed for preaching. Does that history live in the church that you know?
2: Well, yes. I mean, that's a long Baptist tradition that actually predated the United States of America. From the very beginning, Baptists were the ones who were saying, we don't want a state religion, a state church, because we think that it ruins religion as well as ruins the state, ultimately. And so, yes, the idea in colonial Virginia, for instance, that you have to have a license to preach. Many ended up in jail. John Leland was a famous Baptist evangelist who said,
0: He wasn't a baseball manager?
2: That's right. He said, I'll work with Thomas Jefferson, even though they disagreed on virtually everything theologically. I'll work with James Madison to have separation of church and state, religious liberty for everybody. And they were explicit, not just for us, not just who has the most a plurality of the votes, for everybody. That's a long Baptist tradition.
1: Leland said that if government can stand in for a man before his maker, then government can meddle in religion. And if it can, it's got to stay out of it entirely. Is that still the right test?
2: Well, yes, that's part of the right test. I mean, fundamentally, as an evangelical Christian, I believe that people don't come before God nation by nation or family by family or village by village, come before God person by person. And so I really believe you must be born again. And if that's the case, then that can't be issued by the state like a driver's license. And so what you end up with, I mean, for instance, sometimes I've dealt with a local community where people are upset that there's a mosque being built, and they want to use the powers of the city council to outlaw the mosque. You come in and say, wait a minute, but that doesn't make Muslims Christians. At best, that makes Muslims pretend Christians or drives them out somewhere else, but it does nothing to make somebody right before God. So it really is a fundamental contradiction, and that's one of the reasons why I think with some of this merging of church and state, it actually is a kind of modernism, because you have people who are saying what's really important is politics. That's really important is what people say they are in terms of the state. Well, that's just not the historic Christian gospel.
0: Getting to Texas, is a Ten Commandments poster on a kindergarten wall or on a classroom wall, is that, in your estimation, good for Christianity or bad for it?
2: Well, I think I think a lot of that depends on what's the reason for having it. I mean, I think that everybody has to be familiar with the basic building blocks of civilization, and that would include having knowledge of the Ten Commandments. But if posting the Ten Commandments as here's a list of religious laws that you can obey as an evangelical Christian, I would say the letter doesn't do anything. It's the Spirit that actually does the work. So it depends on how someone does. I don't have a problem with, for instance, the Supreme Court having an image of Moses along with other historic lawgivers in order to emphasize the long history of legal tradition. I don't have a problem with that. But as a way of somehow causing people to behave, I don't think that works.
1: With the Ten Commandments in the Bible going into schools, there are different versions. Who gets to decide which version of the Bible, which version of the Ten Commandments should go into these public schools if we are going to have the Bible and Ten Commandments and who knows what else in public schools?
2: Well, that's part of the problem with a lot of these things is what is that determined simply by who's the majority in a particular area. So in Salt Lake City, are you going to recite Latter-day Saint prayers? And if you're in Baltimore, Roman Catholic prayers, and then Tennessee, Southern Baptist prayers. I mean, that's part of what becomes really, really tricky and difficult about this. Now, that's not the same thing. I do think that a well-educated student needs to be familiar with the English Bible and as well as all of the other really important texts for Western civilization. I don't think there's anything wrong with saying, for instance, the King James Version of the Bible had a massive effect on American life. You need to know about it if you want to understand Shakespeare, if you want to understand democracy, if you want to understand these other things. That's very different, though, than saying we're going to impose a religion on you.
0: Jefferson wrote that religious freedom covers the Jew and the Gentile, the Christian and the Mohammedan, the Hindu and the infidel of every denomination. Does the church you know believe that?
2: Well, I think there are churches, and there are a multitude of churches in American life, and many of them still do. Believe that and still do believe in religious freedom. What we have seen, though, especially over the last several years, is that often the loudest voices and the most insistent voices are the ones who don't. And so that tends to skew the way that things are communicated.
1: You were once the head of the Religious Liberty Commission of the Southern Baptists.
2: Right.
1: If you were in that position today, what would you be saying to the legislators in Texas?
2: Well, I didn't typically deal with state-level legislation. I was typically dealing with national and international legislation. But, I mean, I think one of the things that I would be saying is if you think that by putting some external marker of Christianity, you're going to transform human hearts, you're not. And in many cases, what you end up doing is cheapening it. So again, it would depend on what the specific legislation looked like and what the educational purpose would look like. But I certainly was not for imposing any sort of state religion here or anywhere else.
0: Kind of sticking with that a little bit, this law also allows chaplains in schools and has Bible stories in the reading list. How should a child first encounter Scripture?
2: Well, I mean, ideally, a child would first encounter Scripture at home and at church. Now, again, I think there's a legitimate educational basis to, if you don't know the storyline of Scripture, and if you don't know the contents of Scripture, you are going to be ignorant of much that has made up human civilization over the last 4,000 years. So I do think that that has an educational purpose. I also think that it's perfectly legitimate to allow students to voluntarily express their religious convictions. So if a school, for instance, allows students to have clubs and organizations, well, they ought to be allowed to have Bible studies. just as Muslim kids ought to be allowed to have Quran studies. I mean, that as long as there's a neutrality there, I think that's perfectly fine. It's when the state comes in and imposes particular religious opinions that I think we run into a church-state problem.
3: There are a lot of people who are concerned that we're on that track. Other people, of course, favor that we're on that track. And with a closer relationship between the current administration and Washington and people who want a Christian theocracy. You're very familiar, obviously, with the Christian nationalism movement. How powerful do you think it is, that it's going to be? And what do you see as the goal of its leaders or its followers?
2: Well, there was an old Texas Baptist preacher who used to always say, everybody wants theocracy and everybody wants to be Theo. And I think that the point of that comment is to say religion is really, really politically useful and has been for every civilization since the dawn of history. If a leader can say, by disagreeing with me, you're actually disagreeing with God, that gives a great deal of power. Not just over people's bodies, but over their souls, and so you see this coming up again and again from the pharaohs on down till now. I don't see America moving to any kind of theocracy, largely because of the persistence of the American constitutional order. I don't think that's going to happen. What I'm more worried about is what happens to the church when you have a questing for some sort of theocracy. That changes the fundamental message of the gospel. That changes the nature of the church, and in my view, deforms it. So if you look at, for instance, there's a really great study done of these Christian nationalist movements in Europe. Mm-hmm. So Tobias Kramer did this, showing that what typically happens is a hollowing out of the actual religion. You can interview the leaders of these movements. They don't believe in anything. By Christian, they mean French or Dutch or German or whatever they are. So the nationalism always consumes the Christian in the end and becomes something pagan, neo-pagan. We've seen that over and over again. I'm much more worried about what happens to the church than I am a theocracy in the United States.
3: But there are evangelicals here in the United States who would argue that, you know, they're not trying to impose faith. They're defending it against a culture that's pushed them out of the public square.
2: Yeah. Well, it depends on what do you mean by defending it? And the historic Christian position is that the way that you do that is through the preaching of the gospel and the discipling of people into the faith, not by seizing the levers of the power of government. That's just not what historic Christianity is. And that's, you know, I noticed this several years ago when some people would say, when talking about religious freedom, religious liberty, well, I mean, that's defensive. We need to go on offense, to which I would say it's really interesting that to you, going on offense is not what the church does. It's what the state does. And so what's really important and what really matters is what politicians do. That's a fundamentally unchristian view, in my view.
0: If these laws, if the Texas laws are upheld at the Supreme Court, do you have an opinion as to what that means for the church?
2: Well, I mean, I think a lot of that is going to depend on the grounds by which they're upheld by the court. And I could see that

0: find some of these conversations absolutely incomprehensible, because they understood, and so did their European forebears, they understood what it meant to pay in blood, in their own blood, to resist the co-opting of religion by the state. I think it would be quite a surprise.
1: Dr. Moore, as you mentioned, there are pastors, and some with even ties to this administration, who say that mosques should not be permitted to operate. I heard one saying, well, they can pray inside as long as there's no minaret, no call to prayer. What's your answer as a Christian when you hear other pastors talking like that?
0: Well, my answer to that would be that these are people who, as Christians, have lost confidence in the gospel, and as Americans, have lost confidence in freedom. And I think that's a terrible combination. And so, as a Christian, I believe that we seek to persuade each other through what the Bible calls the open proclamation of the word, and God alone changes hearts. That can't happen by using the levers of state power to keep people quiet. And if what we end up with is simply a kind of religion that is whoever can get to a plurality of the vote, we don't actually end up with religion at all. We just end up with another kind of politics.
1: Here's a very basic question. We hear a lot of people out there saying that whatever should be accomplished, or we should move in this particular direction, because America is a Christian nation. Is America a Christian nation?
0: Well, it's kind of like asking if my public school when I was growing up was a Christian school. And the answer to that is, if what you mean is, are most of the people there professing Christians, then yeah, you could get to a majority of that. But that's not what most people mean by Christian school. What they mean by that is a group of people who are seeking to practice Christianity, seeking to educate in terms of Christianity, and having an official Christian confession of faith. Under that definition, no. America self-consciously was not a Christian nation, and it was rebelling against the kind of experiments that would set themselves up as Christian commonwealths. I mean, that's why Roger Williams went out into the woods, because you had people who would claim the kind of covenant relationship that Old Testament Israel had with God, and to replicate that in the United States. That is not what the founders wanted to do. That is not what the free churches at the time of the American Revolution wanted to do. So in that sense, absolutely not. And one of the interesting things is that sometimes you will have people who will try to claim the founders as Christians. And there were some Christians among them, but for many of them, you have to completely redefine Christianity. Thomas Jefferson was cutting pages out of the Gospels because he didn't believe them. There's no way that Thomas Jefferson should ever teach Sunday school in a Christian church. That doesn't mean that he could not be a person of goodwill who is supportive of religion and supportive of religious freedom and supportive of democracy. We can work with that just like our forebears did. We can't call that Christian.
2: My pastor has always said, he's on sabbatical right now, but this will be one of the first things out of his mouth, because it always is, the church is not a building, it's a set of believers. As one of the leaders of the Christian movement today, what's your take on the current state of the church with this overarching conversation in mind that we've had here today?
0: Well, I think we're at a time of great struggle, and we have a lot of people who are seeing things done in the name of Jesus that do not represent the spirit of Jesus. Overall, though, I'm hopeful, because when I talk to 20-year-old, 22-year-old Christians, they just don't display some of the craziness that we have seen in other sectors of older Christianity in recent years.
2: We want to thank our guest, Dr. Russell Moore, and historian John Ragossa.
1: Some of the Americans most determined to keep government out of religion weren't hostile.

0: appealed to faith. They believed it was too important to place in government hands.
1: Next time, we bring that same question more into the present. A Texas classroom, a Ten Commandments law, and the fight over whose religion counts as history and whose counts as government endorsement.
0: That's episode 2, Whose Religion? Join us then.
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1: For Steve Herman, I'm Bill Bernadoni. 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

nuclear holocaust. It's a very serious problem, and one that faces all of us. Fortunately, here at WRCT Pittsburgh, we broadcast from a steel-reinforced concrete basement. So we'll be playing music long after your sorry corpse has evaporated in a blinding flash of light and heat. 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
0: Here's Steve Herman and Bill Bernadoni.
2: It is hot and humid inside the Pennsylvania State House on a summer's day in 1787. The windows have been kept shut, the drapes closed. The dozens of men in the stifling room need security and privacy. They hardly notice the smell of perspiration and snuff, that ground tobacco they pinch and sniff to try to keep alert through an exhausting process to write a Constitution for the United States, a fledgling nation bankrupt and vulnerable. The defeated British still refuse to abandon their forts in the West, and the feared Spanish have closed the Mississippi River to American trade.
3: The sweltering conditions in Philadelphia are practically unbearable for the elder statesmen, including 61-year-old George Mason, suffering from gout. While he maintains etiquette, he is impatient, stubborn, and sarcastic. Mason is considered one of the best brains crafting the Constitution of the United States, but his mind is obsessed with a terrifying conclusion. We're building a cage without a key.
2: The trap is Article 5, which outlines how the Constitution can be changed. Mason, protective of individual liberty, refuses to yield.
3: The plantation owner and master of Republican principles insists that if Congress would exclusively have the power to modify the Constitution, the federal government would never vote to limit its power.
2: Mason convinces his fellow
4: 88.3 WRCT Pittsburgh. Hey everybody, you just heard at the end of Too Evil for a Human Name. 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I play new music for you every Sunday night from 9 to 10. Lots of great stuff this week. We got the newest from Howdy, Hey Nothing, and Jungle. But I'm going to start off with the newest from Bridget Calls Me Baby. 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All you have to do is go to new show WRCT and sign up there. 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

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Okay, everybody, hope you're enjoying the show. That was Role Model with Joy. Before that, it was Love Spells with Crutch. And that totally reminded me of Cigarettes After Sex, like that kind of feel. Pretty cool tune. Before that, another pretty cool tune by Citizen, Highs and Lows. Love all that bassy stuff in the beginning. And we start off the set with the newest from Bridget Calls Me Baby and Slumber Party. I am going to give away tickets tonight to that show. They're playing Mr. Smalls in like 2 weeks or a week. All you have to do is go to new show WRCT and you can sign up there to win. And I will randomly pick a winner after the show. What do we got next? Okay, here's the newest from Allison Russell and Cassius Culpepper. This is Searchlight.

0: I actually drive better when I'm high. 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
1: That's probably what the driver who killed a 4-year-old told himself. 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You see, no matter what you tell yourself, if you feel different, you drive different. So if you're high, just don't drive. 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
3: Okay, everybody, hope you're having a nice Sunday night. We just heard the newest from Hey Nothing with Black Bear. Before that, Howdy with Try, Try, Try. I saw them play Spirit a few years ago, and that was a pretty great show. 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You should definitely check them out. At least check out their videos. They're funny. Black Sight, that's the name of that track. And we start off that set with Allison Russell and Kasha Culpepper with Searchlight. All right, this is newest from Jungle. This is The Wave.

So we have some good shows here on WRCT that you should check out. 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Philosomoka. Am I saying that right? 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All right, everybody. I hope you're enjoying the show. Don't forget that Bridget Calls Me Baby, the Bridget Calls Me Baby tickets. You can enter on new show WRCT. Oh, I should mention what I played. I played the newest from Lorraine, That's Soulless Cycle. I like that. That was cool. Erica Badu and The Alchemist with Next to You. The A La La's with

0: Okay, so that was the news from Sweeping Promises with Cocoon. Before that, Elephant Stone, Fascist Killed Your Rock and Roll. Before that, Lorraine with Soulless Cycle. Erykah Badu and The Alchemist with Next to You. And Vinny Da Gamma with Allahs. And that pretty much wraps up our show this week. Once again, please enter to win the Bridget Calls Me Baby tickets. You just go to new show, WRCT. Ooh, I got to figure out how to use the cough or how to use the cough button here. let's see. What do we got? Yeah. So stick around for Eric with Quartz in Session. He will be playing some music for you coming up. And one last thing I forgot to mention. I'm pretty excited this week. Sugar with Bob Mould is playing Stage AE, and I will be at that show for sure. I'm really excited to see Sugar. Never seen them before, and if you've never heard Copper Blue, you should definitely check it out. It's like one of my favorite albums of all time. But yeah, everybody, have a great week. I will be back next week, and I believe with another ticket giveaway next week. So tune in, and yeah, have a great week.
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0: Just reminding you that you are listening to the Viva La Mock radio program here on 88.3 FM, WRCT Pittsburgh. My name is Paul. I am the Mockster, and I've told you before, and I will tell you again, but the first weekend of October is the second annual Monongahela Pop Festival, and this year, on the first night, the headliner. It's 100 Flowers!

from a 1991's I Am Curious George. That is Pittsburgh's own Frampton Brothers with Miss America Cares. Frampton Brothers actually did a reunion show last year for the inaugural Monongahela Pop Fest. I was able to make it to that, and I'll tell you, the place was packed. It was a good time. It was like an old-timer reunion. Well, it was a reunion of the band, and then it was a bunch of old-timers. Aged rockers. And me. Hey, before the Frampton Brothers, how about some Guadalcanal Diary by request? Jennifer reached out via the emails. That's WRCTRequest@gmail.com. And said, hey, Moxner, could you play this stuff? I said, I can do that. Went back to Flip Flop. As I was in a jangle pop mood, I played a little Let's Active in that set as well with Every Word Means No. Some newer, because it came out last year, but newer Guided by Voices from Thick, Rich, and Delicious, Zeno Urban. Then 100 Flowers gave us Without Limbs from 1982, a self-titled album they did back in 1982. They will be headlining day one of the Monongahela Pop Fest, first weekend in October down at the Government Center. So I thought I'd play some 100 Flowers for you. I know, it's like a month out, but I'm teasing it. Each week I'll probably tease more of it. Because that's what I am. I am a tease. I got a mock coming up. Right in about 40, 45 minutes, somewhere in that window. Just so you're aware, we lost Dottie West. Yeah, we lost Dottie West on this day back in, I don't know, let's say 91. I'm just going to make it up now because I don't have it written down. Oh, wait, maybe I do. Hold on. Let me get to the written down papers. Yep, 1991. So I am doing a Dottie West mock in about 40 minutes. I've also mentioned that a lot of my playlist tonight was just inspired by the fact that the US Festival was a three-day party back in 1982 on September 3, 4, and 5. And since today's September 4, I just was inspired by some of the great artists that they had in this one festival. Played you a few or a covers of a few. The band, or the which was September 4th, was none other than... Dave Edmunds. Let's go back to his Information album for Slipping Away here on the Viva La Mock radio program. If you got a request, drop me an email, wrcqrequest@gmail.com. My name is Paul. This is Viva La Mock.

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There it is. I was like, I swear I had background music. There it is. Parlor Green's my background music for the show. Requests came in via the email, wrctrequest@gmail.com. If you want to hear something, that's the bestest way to make it happen. In about 20 minutes, so maybe a set, two sets of music. We've got a Dottie West mock coming up. And I got to tell you, I found like 40 songs that I could do the mock with, and I trimmed it down to 8 to make it fun. Dottie West mock. She passed away on this day 35 years ago. What else should I tell you? Well, we're just hanging out. Oh, how about the other songs they played in that set? I know. Sometimes I'm just like, whoa, what's going on? And I don't know. Before the Game Theory doing their version of Jerry Rafferty's Baker Street, Matthew Sweet from the Girlfriend album with Nothing Lasts. Big star in that set of music as well from Number One Record with Give Me Another Chance. Played some Tommy Keen, the late Tommy Keen with Warren in the 60s. Started the entire set with Dave Edmonds from the Information album with Slipping Away. You know, when I play the pop music, I got to tell you about the pop shows. When I'm talking about the pop shows, I'm talking about a couple really good ones. Like, have you tuned into Pillow Fight? 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He serves up a monumental feast of melodious harmonies and harmonic melodies, jangle pop, psychedelic power pop. 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I'm going to keep things a little, I don't know, we'll see what happens. It's going to start off a little slower. We'll see where the ship goes. This song's been stuck in my head for a while. Just walk around singing it to myself because you don't want to hear me sing it out loud. It's Viva La Mock.

Talking Heads wrapping up that set of music. Oh, there it is. Some days I can't find my background music, and other days it's in the foreground. And then it's not the song I wanted. Again, the Parlor Green's brand new album called Emeralds. Came out, I think, in April, but I just stumbled upon it here at the station, and I was like, wow, how did I miss this one? Well, let's talk about what we just got done playing so we can keep moving, because we have a mock to get to here with this portion of my responsibilities, which is to tell you what songs I played. Talking Heads, I mentioned that This Must Be the Place, Naive Melody from Speaking in Tongues, 1983 is when that came out. Kristen Hirsch from her Hips and Makers album with Your Ghost. Played Sally Timms in there. It's an EP that Sally and John Langford of the Mekons put out together, called Songs of False Hope and High Values. And the song's called Down from Dover. If you are unfamiliar with that song, it was written by Dolly Parton. She was a fantastic storyteller in her music. I've always loved that version of the song, and I felt this week was the apropos time to play it for you. Some Engelbert Humperdinck. Yeah, never, like, two words I never thought I would say during the Viva La Mock radio program. Engelbert or Humperdinck. He's got an album out called Faithfully, which is a bunch of cover songs. So, I'd hear more Engelbert Humperdinck on the Viva La Mock radio show, but that was him doing ELO's Can't Get It Out of My Head. The Rockin' Attorney turned me onto that one. Eric Jackson Lurie. I don't know if he wanted me to play a different song or he was just telling me what song he played, what he was telling me about the album. So I went with Dealer's Choice, and I'm the dealer. If you want to hear the song he plays on his show, you know what you have to do? Listen to his show. Speaking of which, just so you know, traditionally we play his show on a Friday night after Viva La Mock, and now it looks like the new schedule, we might be hearing a minute pause as an encore. However, I know DJ Sean Watson is down at Arsenal Lanes. Actually, he just wrapped up, so he's probably still yammering and talking to people. And he spins vinyl when he's there, so he's probably taking everything out to his Uber so we can get home. But here nor there, if his show is not scheduled for this evening, I have loaded up Eric Jackson Lurie's show from last night. And he had the Motor City Madman actually call into his show. If you don't know who or what I'm talking about, you just might have to listen. Anyway, that's Quartz in Session. That's a little promo. I don't even know how that came about. I was just telling you songs. Oh, Engelbert Humperdinck. And then I started the entire set off. See, I don't know. It's like Squirrel. I just get lost with the tangent. The Replacements start off the entire set from Pleased to Meet Me with Skyway. Well, it gets us here, which is time for the mock. Before I get into the mock, I do want to remind you that WRCT Pittsburgh is supported by Attic Records. Attic Records is an independently owned and operated record store. But they're more than just records. They have new and used records and CDs. They're located at 513 Grant Avenue in Millville. That's, I don't even know where that is. Anyway, Millville. More information, 412-821-8484 or atticrecordstoreinc.com. Yeah, that was still Parlor Greens, but I want to put some background music on because we're getting into the mock. Dottie West going underneath the mock light. I believe she was only 58 years old when she passed away on this day in 1991. And I believe her death was, she was on her way to the Grand Ole Opry.
and had an automobile accident of some sort. And not on this day. It was like a few days earlier, but succumbed to the injuries. 35 years ago today. So I have found 8 songs. I've broken it down to 2 sets of 4 so that I can tell you what songs they were and we don't get bored and blah, blah, blah. That's how we're going to do a Dottie Westmock. And in celebration of the life of Dottie and the life of Dolly, we are starting off the Dottie Westmock with Dolly's sister, Stella, doing a lesson in leaving. Somebody.

I can tell you what's scary about that. There's a lot of things that are scary about that. But one of the things that's scary about that, hey, it's Kenny Rogers. I don't think that's the scary part of my story, but that's us. Kenny Rogers from his 1985 album, Love Is What We Make It, with Starting Today, Starting Over. I'll tell you what's scary about it was it's music that I probably played on the adult contemporary radio station I worked at back in the era of the late 80s into the early 90s, and they played a bunch of stuff like that. Anyway, this is we're midway through a Dottie West mock. And that was Kenny Rogers doing Starting Today, Starting Over. I got Kenny and Dottie in the background with Anyone Who Isn't Me Tonight. It's an original, but that's why it's my background music. Let's see, what else did I play in that? How about some Tennessee Ernie Ford along with Glenn Campbell? Ernie Sings and Glenn Picks was the name of the album from around 1970. Oh, I have the notes here. Oh, I lost the notes. But it's in there somewhere, 1973, 4, 5, somewhere in that. 70, let's say 75. With the Here Comes My Baby Again, the Cornell Herd Band from their 2002 release, Song of South Austin, with Love Is No Excuse. A song that was actually written by Justin Tubbs, Ernest Tubbs' son. Ernest and Loretta Lynn did a duet of it that I was going to play, but I found the station owned the Cornell Herd Band version, so I wanted to dig that up. And they start off the entire part of the first half of the mock with some Stella Parton, Dolly's sister. She put on an album about 10 years ago called Nashville Nights, and that was a lesson in leaving from Stella Parton. Now we're midway through. We are midway through a Dottie West mock. I'm gonna fade down my my Kenny Rogers, Dottie West background music so that we can get into some Hank Thompson, who, if he were alive today, yesterday would have been his 101st birthday. From a 1980, it's Rolling in Your Sweet Sunshine.

and Tex Ritter. They said, well, how you doing? Come on in here. I know there's some folks you want to see. Over there's our newest member, your old friend Conway Twitty. Say hello, darling. And there's gentleman Jim Reeves singing with Heaven's Choir. Roger Miller, he just got here. He's making everybody laugh and can sing just as high as anybody here. And Ernest Tubb can sing as low. And Patsy Cline, well, bet she's the best singing angel here. And Dottie West is probably the prettiest.

text. I said, well, who do you think might be showing up, say, within the next 40, 50, 60 years? They handed me a big tally book, and in it I saw names like Johnny Cash, George Jones, Merle Haggard, Don Gibson, Mel Tillis, Farron Young, Kitty Wells, some of the newer ones like Vince Gill and Garth Brooks. Of course, they talked about Minnie Pearl, the Judds, Tanya Tucker, Reba McEntire, Hank Jr., oh, of course, Buck Owens, Roy Rogers, Gene Autry, Randy Travis, and Willie Nelson. There's old Chet. I said, well, where's Porter Wagoner's name? Oh, there it is. And then there was Loretta Lynn and Tammy Wynette and Dolly Parton. That's when I woke up.

from the album Honky Tonk Angels. That was indeed three Honky Tonk Angels. Now, Loretta Lynn, Dolly Parton, and Tammy Wynette together doing an updated version of Hillbilly Heaven. It's a song that Tex Ritter had a big hit with similar names, different names. They had updated it, and it was very apropos for two reasons. One, it mentions Dottie West, and then two, we lost Dolly Parton just about a week and a half ago, I guess it would be. Before, and it also bookended. I started the entire mock off with Dolly's sister Stella, and I ended it with Dolly. Before the Dolly Parton, what else was in the set of that second set of songs to play tribute to? Dottie West, Bill Kirchen before that, along with a little help from Nick Lowe and Paul Carrick, doing a Merle Haggard penned tune that Dottie first released before Merle, called Shelley's Winter Love. And then before that, believe it or not, from 2018, an album called As Long As I Have You, it was Roger Daltrey. Roger Daltrey with Where's a Man to Go, and I start off the entire set with Hank Thompson from 1980, from his 1980 album, Take Me Back to Tulsa, with a Rolling in Your Sweet Sunshine. Hank Thompson, if you were with us today, would be 101 years old. Yesterday was his birthday. So that was the second half of my Dottie West mock. Thank you so much for tuning in and checking that one out. Hopefully you enjoyed it. We try to do the mock each and every week around this time. Take a word, artist, performer theme and play some tribute songs, songs about it. Songs that somehow make sense in the mockster's mind to give you some entertainment. Speaking of Dolly, speaking of my background music has been the Parlor Greens' new album, Emeralds. They have one cover song. They have one cover song on this brand new album, and I thought I'd share it with you. Because it's a Dolly Parton cover song. What? You're thinking, what song is it? It's a song you're like, Monster, why have you not played this song tonight? This is why. It's Jolene. It's the Parlor Greens. It's Viva La Mac here on WRC.

You know, sometimes they just play the hit. English Beat, or The Beat as they're known overseas in the UK, with Save It For Later from the Special Beat Service release. One of the first CDs I ever bought was that, I believe. I bought that in a House Martins. I mean, it was one of, like, within the first 5 or 10. I don't know. If you want to know, I bought it in Toledo, Ohio, too. Bought a lot of stuff there. Anyway, before The Beat, how about the B-52s from Whammy with a song for a future generation? Both The Beat and the B-52s were on that US Festival day one. In case you were still taking notes. I didn't get to all the acts. I did not. But it saves inspiration. Played some Funboy 3 in there because it ain't what you do, it's the way that you do it. It was that single that actually kind of launched the career of Bananarama. Because, yeah, that's them with Funboy 3. Played some Devo in there from New Traditionalists with Through Being Cool. Also, that was Tim Curry, the late Tim Curry. Yeah, we lost Dolly Parton, and then a couple days later, maybe it was the next day, we lost Tim Curry, both at the age of 80, from his 1979 album Fearless with I Do the Rock. I looked it up. That was his highest charting single. It broke the Billboard 100. Didn't break it like the internet. It just barely cracked it, and it got to about 91, I think.

what I remember reading. His highest charting single, number 91, Tim Curry, I Do the Rock. Rest in peace, Frankenfurter. I'm going to start the entire set with the group that is my background music, the Parlor Greens from Loveland, Ohio. From their Emerald album, they do a cover of Jolene, which I played for you. I'll tell you, because Viva La Mock radio program, first and foremost, thank you for listening. Secondly, Just Harvest is a Pittsburgh food justice organization that can help you apply for SNAP benefits. 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Again, it's 412-431-8963. And I want to remind you that body language can tell you all sorts of things. 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For more information, brought to you by the American Stroke Association and your good friends here at WRCT. Thanks again for listening. My name is Paul. This is a show called Viva La Mock. This show originally aired on September 4th, 2026. 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

0: everything that they do is always terrible. But their structural biases are, at this moment, really extremely dangerous.
1: Yeah. To gird ourselves against. And that's just part of the work that we're going to need to do if we plan to, you know, stay alive and fight going forward. These are difficult and dark times, and I just wonder, you are a hopeful person, and I just wonder, what do you say to folks who just want to lay down and pull up the covers, right? There's a lot to do, and there's a lot of reasons to do it.
0: Yeah, well, I certainly understand wanting to just pull the covers over my head. There's a lot of days that start like that for me as well, but I would say a couple things. One, I what came to mind as I was thinking about this conversation today was Howard Zinn's "You Can't Be Neutral on a Moving Train," and I was thinking about it in the context of challenging the media to abandon their faux objectivity, the idea that there is such a thing as objectivity, that somehow reporting this trial as though it was something other than a sham is somehow doing a service to objective journalism. I was thinking of it in that context, but it really is in the context of what we're all called to do every day. You're on this train, and you're either fighting fascism or you're abetting it, right? So that's the one thing I would say about that. Maybe that's not too hopeful, but the other thing is that we know that ordinary people can do extraordinary things, and that when we do them together collectively, the power of nonviolent, non-cooperation on scale has literally felled empires, right? It sent the British packing in India. It brought down the Berlin Wall. It ended apartheid in South Africa. We know we have that power. And it's not up to any of us to bring down the Berlin Wall by ourselves, but it's up to us to connect with our neighbors and build something collective that together on scale will change the world.
1: That's a beautiful place to end on. We've been speaking with Dorothy Benz. Her piece, "Prairie Land Was a Test and Corporate Media Failed," is up right now at fair.org. Thank you.
2: 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Welcome to City Hall Central here on WCT Pittsburgh 88.3 FM with DJ Lee. Tonight we're going to present some very nice West Coast yacht rock music.

0: what happened to international law in the wake of the Gaza genocide. Yes, the International Court of Justice, the International Criminal Court, rose to the challenge in a way, but the system was built in such a way that at least as a tool to stop a genocide in Gaza or the ethnic cleansing of Palestinians in the West Bank, it is useless. Even more useless, it is as a tool to rectify a momentous historical injustice that continues even more horrifically today.
1: That's Ilan Pape, and this is Alternative Radio. I'm David Barsamyan. This edition of AR features Ilan Pape on international law and the case of Gaza. The International Criminal Court is an independent judicial body that has jurisdiction over individuals charged with crimes against humanity, starvation, war crimes, and genocide. The Genocide Convention, which the U.S. has ratified, defines genocide as acts committed with intent to destroy, in whole or in part, a national, ethnical, racial, or religious group. In November 2024, after court deliberations on Gaza, the ICC issued arrest warrants for Israeli Prime Minister Benjamin Netanyahu and former Defense Minister Yoav Gallant. Israel denounced the ICC ruling as absurd and anti-Semitic. The U.S. response? It not only ignored the ruling, but leveled sanctions against ICC judges and lawyers. International law, to have any credibility, must be applied equally without fear or favor. Our guest today is Ilan Pape, an award-winning historian. He teaches at Exeter University in the UK. He was born in Haifa, Israel. From 1984 to 2006, he taught at the University of Haifa. Among his many books are A Very Short History of the Israel-Palestine Conflict and 10 Myths About Israel. He spoke at Brighton University in Brighton, UK. And now, Ilan Pape.
0: Gaza is an epicenter. The epicenter of an earthquake is usually the place where the worst damage is inflicted. In many ways, I do feel that Gaza, namely the genocide of Gaza, and the international reaction to the genocide, exposed in the starkest way possible as an epicenter, what is wrong with the international system that we live in. It exposed what's wrong with our world, but it also uncovered, hopefully, a way forward not only for Gaza, for Palestine, or the Middle East, but for the world at large. It's difficult to say this when we have in mind the image of the destruction of the dead, of the wounded, of the dispossessed, to say that this is a moment from which you can derive any optimism about the future. But I do believe, as an historian, that there are these moments in history where the worst is unfolding before our eyes, but the worst is also hiding deep, deep below, a chance for a different kind of reality. Because it is so bad, it is so cruel, it is so inhuman, that you do hope that it awakes a lot of people who disregarded what happened there or were complicit in what happened there, who might have a different perspective now or needed a different perspective, unfortunately, when such horrific genocide and ethnic cleansing are being daily televised and they cannot anymore claim ignorance of what's happening. I hope this is not too optimistic, but I do believe, again, from studying history, that there is this connection between a terrible moment and the awakening of what is better in humanity, whether it's compassion, whether it's solidarity, whether it is caring for someone and understanding that their fate is also strongly connected to your own fate. Time will tell, of course, if I'm right or not. Let me enumerate some of the bare realities that this human-made disaster area called the Gaza Strip has laid bare before us. Before doing that, let me preface by saying that the gap between those who recognize these terrible realities that were uncovered in the last 3 years and those who deny them is the gap between saving the Palestinians in the future and allowing the carnage to continue. It's the same gap between what you can do or cannot do for the people of Gaza and the way you relate to what you have seen, at least in the last 3 years, and of course, with a deeper understanding of what happened even in a much wider historical concept. Do notice, I did not say the gap between those who see these realities and those who do not see the realities, namely those who are ignorant of them. There's a difference between ignorance and denial. Anyone who is belonging to a government or an organization or as an individual who have the power to change the reality on the ground cannot claim ignorance about the most televised genocide of our time and its consequences. I wish it was the case that all we needed is to educate people and inform them of what happens and the implications of what happened. But what we need is not information. The information today is there. What we need is to refer to their morality, humanity, historical responsibility, to their vocation and accountability as politicians, and this is a far more difficult task ahead of us. Unlike so many members of civil society at large, with whom I engage, and many of you, I'm sure, are engaging in huge numbers, who through their willingness to know what really happened in Palestine since the arrival of Zionism and what unfolded during the Nakba of 1948 and what happened after 1948 in the history which the Palestinians call the ongoing Nakba, were willing to use that information or were prodded by this information to leave behind them their unconditional support in the past for Israel and their loyalty to the Zionist fabrications about the past and accepting the responsibility of their own countries and governments that in their name enabled the dispossession of Palestine and the Palestinians. Unlike these new members of the global solidarity movement that in the last 3 years joined the movement in unprecedented numbers, it seems that for most politicians who have the power to impact reality, the question is not what happened or how terrible it is what happened in Palestine or even how complicit they are in the catastrophe, but rather they ask themselves and they keep asking themselves how dangerous such an acknowledgement is to their careers and electoral future. But we should not despair of enumerating before them these bare realities that the epicenter of the human-made mega earthquake of Gaza had exposed. Here are some of them. Not all of them are globals, but all of them are issues that pertain directly to the future of Palestine or to the world at large within a framework that refuses to distinguish between what happens to the Palestinians and other injustices in the world. Let me begin with the collapse of the international legal system. I think that's probably one of the most important consequences. If we talk about Gaza as an epicenter of what happens to our systems in the world, I think it's a good place to start. What happened to international law in the wake of the Gaza genocide? It was built in 1945. The wish was to avoid another world war, another Holocaust. When the Human Rights Charter was drafted in 1948, and the United Nations was established in 1945 with all the relevant international tribunals which were meant to regulate international law and justice, still much of the world was colonized. And so the analysis behind what was wrong with the world and what should be done in order to overcome the realities of extremism were not done in consultation with the colonized world. The colonizers themselves, in a way, decided what is universal, what is international justice. And that comes back to bite us today, in the way that, for instance, so many people in the global south have little confidence in the international system as a fair system, but rather see it as a very biased idea and system that is not meant to serve them, but to serve what used to be the colonizers' world. And you can see it in the analysis. If you look at the documents of 45 to 48, when these people who took upon themselves this sacred mission to create an international system that would make sure that there's no third world war, when you look at their analysis, you can see that when they talk about the charters and convention and organizations that would prevent such a calamity, they point out to communism, to Nazism, to fascism as the causes of extremism. And these ideologies are depicted as the destroyers of the Enlightenment. And so they are absolutely confident that you need to return the 19th century Enlightenment and its principles in order to build a better world. The very same Enlightenment that enabled, without any moral inhibitions, slavery, imperialism, colonialism, and settler colonialism. It was not until 1960 that the possible connection was recognized and international and internalized in Europe, the connection between the mass Western killing of millions of people in the Americas, in Africa, in Asia, in Australia, and the mass killing of Europeans by Europeans, including 6 million Jews. The German slaughtering of people in Namibia had much to do with the Holocaust as anti-Semitism and Nazism. The Anglophile Hitler was inspired by the British mass killing of millions of people in the Indian subcontinent, as he wrote himself. As a result of this recognition, and once physical colonialism came to an end in the 60s, in the 1960s, and the 1970s, it was possible for those who were regulating international law in the world to define colonialism, finally, as a violation of international law. But when it was suggested that also settler colonialism, not only colonialism, would be regarded as violation of international law, namely not only looking at countries that gained independence because the empires collapsed as legitimate victims of international law, but looking at the people who were eliminated to enable new countries to become independent, then this was too much for the international system to stomach as part of building a new world. So, not surprisingly, if you look at the discussions about the need to define settler colonialism as a violation of international law, the United States, Canada, Australia, New Zealand, in those days South Africa was still under apartheid, and Israel were the ones who objected most strongly than anyone else to the idea of defining settler colonialism as a crime against humanity and violations of international law. So settler colonialism until today is not recognized as a violation in international law, although at least the United Nations produced recently conventions about the rights of indigenous people. The trajectory that allegedly is making international law more inclusive, for instance, by its reference to colonialism and to indigenous rights, by its condemnation of racism, of apartheid and segregation. This inclusive attitude, for me, is still a comfortable ride for the ex-colonizers. What Gaza, or the genocide of Gaza, did, it exposed a case study that was very challenging in terms of people's political career, one that demanded a rehaul of the educational system, of re-evaluating trade and diplomatic relations with Israel. If indeed the system built in 1945 was to be applied to a settler colonial state that clearly violated international law and should have borne the consequences. Or put differently, the seemingly justified action the West was willing to employ against Iran, North Korea, and Russia, and in the case of the United States, Venezuela, and Cuba, or more individual prosecutions of dictators in Africa or war criminals in Serbia. When all of this, on the basis of a very logical analysis, supported by quite a lot of works of scholars and human rights organizations, when all of that had to be employed, or even part of it had to be employed against Israel, the system collapsed. The actions were needed against what in 1948 the international community regarded as the most important act of restorative justice. That is, they saw Israel, within the discussion of building a new world, they saw the establishment of Israel as an act of justice, almost of ultimate justice, for compensating the Jewish people, not only for the Holocaust, but for centuries of anti-Semitism. And how would they compensate the Jews for that? By building a Jewish state in Palestine. Although this should have been realized long before the genocide in Gaza, after it, it's surely something we have to reassess, whether this was a restorative act of justice or whether it was actually a momentous act of injustice against the Palestinian people. Such a drastic reference that we are asking now European politicians to adopt in view of the project that was European at heart proved too much for the system of international law. Yes, the International Court of Justice, the International Criminal Court, rose to the challenge in a way, but the system was built in such a way that at least as a tool to stop a genocide in Gaza or the ethnic cleansing of Palestinians in the West Bank, it is useless. Even more useless, it is as a tool to rectify a momentous historical injustice that continues even more horrifically today. This is not only because international law has no teeth or powers of sanctions. I claim that Western indifference and at times complicity towards the genocide in Gaza is the outcome of the project which the West, the EU, Europe in general, and later the United States, conceived, executed, maintained, and protected as an organic project of what they would call the Judeo-Christian civilization. The problem that now in 2026, as in 1882, could only be realized with coercion, destruction, and total violation of international law. So how could it be a project of civilization if it needed so much violence to set it, to maintain it, to defend it? The unfolding, escalating violence toward the Palestinians should have triggered a soul-searching journey among those who established the project and still protect it today. A soul-searching journey, as I mentioned, millions of members of the civil society undertook in recent years, but not their politicians. The motive, as I noted, of the politicians, and I think that's why they are not joining us in what is so clearly necessary, is that so many of them are self-centered, So many of them see politics not as a vocation, but as a career. And as long as such moral stances would be deemed too risky for them in terms of their future, they will do their best either to shun away from taking action or obey obediently, as they do in this country, the pro-Israeli lobby. There were many shields protecting this inclination of politicians to boldly engage with the project of Zionism as a misguided European solution to the problem of anti-Semitism. Bygones are bygones, claimed the American and Europeans who dominated the so-called peace process. Yes, history 4,000 years ago is relevant to the future of Palestine, but history of colonization in Palestine, going back to the late 19th century, and still continues, colonization that still continues today, is, and the connection between that history and the reality unfolding in front of our eyes, were deemed by those who dominated the so-called peace industry or peace process as a waste of time and unhelpful journeys into an irrelevant past. You can read it in the, you know, even in the biographies and autobiographies of those Americans who were involved in the so-called peace process, how they blame the Palestinians for being stuck in the past, and in the same sentence justify the Zionist claim that what happened 4,000 years ago justifies the colonization of Palestine. Of course, since the brutality of Israel was undeniable, this kind of shield or this kind of antidote was not enough to justify Western indifference, that is, the bygones are bygones. You had to claim that insisting on the historical context as the only entry point for understanding the violence of either the Hamas in 2023 or the Israeli genocide in its wake, you had to insist that such a demand to look at the historical context before making a moral judgment of what happened, you had to insist in order to shield Israel that this is an act of anti-Semitism or Holocaust denial. And in some places, it is even articulated in such a way. For instance, in the directive that German university get, you are not allowed to talk about historical context when you are analyzing what happened in the last 3 years in Palestine. And even we in British university know the pressures we get from the pro-Israeli lobby, claiming that if we provide a context to the Hamas attack and the Israeli reaction, we are immediately branded as anti-Semites and Holocaust deniers. I'm not underestimating the difficulties that politicians face in the world with dealing with Israel, in reconciling a state that in the political scene of the West is defined as the only democracy in the Middle East, a high-tech and military power, with a vibrant LGBTQ scene in Tel Aviv and successful appearances both on the OECD and Eurovision charts. Well, it's very difficult to undermine this image. And how do you reconcile that image with the image that emerges from leading international human rights report, including by two Israeli human rights reports, from the scholarly community and the United Nations that framed the country as an apartheid state? How do you reconcile the image and the reality? And of course, what really will trouble every Palestinian friend I have is that Palestinians have argued this for decades. And of course, nobody listened to them. But now that other non-Palestinians are arguing the same, suddenly there is a clash between the image in Western politics and the reality on the ground. Another shield of trying to reconcile the image and the reality was to claim that the brutality and violence are either acts of self-defense, as we heard from Israel when he talks about the genocide in Gaza, and when this was too unreal to accept because the images were beyond explanation as self-defense, then you had to say that these were exceptions that do not prove the rule. Instead, of course, of seeing that the violence, for what it really is, the principal method of implementing an immoral, an impractical, an unsustainable project of imposing a European Jewish state at the heart of the Arab world at the expense of the Palestinians, with the aim of displacing and replacing them. This can only be done by brutality that had to escalate when it met later on the violence of the anti-colonialist movement. But these are not the kind of analyses that we are seeing. The figures of recent polls in Israel show you how wrong it is to assume that what we see is an exception and not the rule. It shows how inherently racist is the Israeli Jewish society, that these horrific policies are really fundamental features of the Zionist state and not actually exceptional attitudes and policies of that or other government of Israel, or the actions or the views of a marginal political movement. 93% of the Israeli Jews supported the genocide. Similar numbers support the assault on Iran. There is no official figures for how many Israeli Jews support the treatment of political prisoners, the harassing of and killing of farmers in the West Bank, the people of South Hebron, the dwellers of refugee camps in the West Bank, and above all, the continued actions against the 2 million people living in the Gaza Strip. And one can add to it the treatment of the activists in the last flotilla that came to try and help the people in Gaza. We do not have polls for how these actions are perceived by the vast majority of Israeli Jews, but it would be beyond belief if the level of support would not be similar to the one for the genocide and the other actions I have just mentioned.
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0: At one point last month, there were 6 million people in the Middle East that became refugees because of Israel. Does this mass dispossession has anything to do with the core idea of Zionism? It's a question at times that we are not allowed to ask. We're very lucky that I'm asking this question and you're still here and I'm still here. God knows with this government and the next government you have if this would be possible. So let's enjoy this freedom for a moment of asking, is the problem Zionism? Became like the worst kind of anti-Semitism is to raise questions against Zionism. Does this mass dispossession that we are viewing today, so many people are without their homes, is it not because of the core idea of Zionism? A project of Jewish settlers encouraged by Europe and later the United States to settle in Palestine, replace and displace the Palestinians so that the nightmare of the Holocaust could come to a closure. There was, of course, a different way of dealing with that nightmare. And the Holocaust was a nightmare. The whole Second World War mass killing of people, not just Jews, millions of other people were slaughtered. There was another way of dealing with it. One that is still open, by the way. But the road was not taken. There was not one call from a European leader or European intellectual in 1945. There was not one call for the Jews of Europe to return, to stay, and rebuild a Europe that will produce antidotes to racism, fascism, and Nazism. There was no such call. But rather, all the famous intellectuals of Europe gave unconditional support to the idea of creating or building a European Jewish state outside of Europe. And Jews, first not in great number, but then quite massively, accepted the anti-Semitic notion. That's the whole idea of Zionism. They accept the anti-Semitic notion that Judaism is a race, a different nation. So that Jews cannot be Americans, they cannot be British, they cannot be German, they cannot be Moroccan, they cannot be Iraqis, because they are a different nations. And for that matter, the Jews who lived in Palestine cannot be Palestinians. And therefore, they have a moral right and material support to cede a homeland from other people to make the nation state for the Jews as a different race. For the West, in the emerging Cold War, it was important to have a Jewish state that would be the first to declare that there is a new Germany, a denazified Germany. They needed it because of the emerging Cold War. You needed West Germany to be legitimized, even before denazification of West Germany even began. The damage was so more acute because racism in the society, in European societies, remained untouched, with the consequences clear to us today. Because instead of dealing with racism, you actually pushed the most important victim of European racism outside of Europe. It was much easier in those days, when the intellectual scenes was contemplating what was wrong and what was right of such a project, to regard it as a huge achievement of the Judeo-Christian civilization and its enemies, and an antidote to its enemies in the East, be they communists or Muslims. Had at that moment in time the West recognized the contribution of Islam to that civilization that they called the Judeo-Christian civilization, the preservation of Palestine as an Arab country connected to Islamic civilization would have been a far more just project than the idea of turning it into a European Jewish state. For Christian fundamentalists then and now, the project is an ideal twin solution for their Jewish question. The Jews are not among them, are not among their midst, because they all go to Palestine, and are part of a divine scheme that will bring back Jesus Christ, resurrect the dead, and begin a new 1,000 years of Christ reign in the world. Even before the genocide, the Gaza Strip exposed the cynicism of the military industry and its role as another shield that was meant to prevent a discussion of a situation that is not complex and is quite straightforward, unlike the claim of the Israeli propaganda. The military industry, it seems, was not content with testing cutting-edge lethal weapons by exporting them to post-colonial areas of feuds and conflicts or ruthless police forces. The real theater where you could test the efficiency of weapons was the Gaza Strip. And not surprising, the genocide increased dramatically the Israeli military arms sales, as it did before that in 2014 and in 2009. The epicenter, however, has exposed also an alternative way forward. First and foremost, it showed the gap between Palestine as a symbol of justice and liberation in the eyes of millions of people in the world, and the pro-Israeli stances of the political elites and mainstream media. This gap is not limited to a disagreement between electorates or civil society societies and their government of what should be the policy towards Israel. It is a symptom of the gap between the civil societies and the governments on most issues that have a moral dimension or a justice element in them. It relates to government's policy towards global warming, towards refugees, towards poverty, healthcare, education, and making ends meet to have reasonable life on this globe. A growing understanding that there is a connection between the fact that 72 million children in this world do not have any access to education and the dismal condition of your own education system is an important recognition of this gap between politics from above and the concern of the society at large. That there is a connection between the indifference to the Palestinians and to the homeless in one's own society. That there is a connection between supporting the State of Israel with arms and high tech and financial aid and the privatization of what should be public services and the slave markets of the multinational corporation, the gig economy of the transit drivers, the expulsion of immigrants from the United States and the brutality of the police and the toleration of the immiseration and carnage in Palestine. These things are connected. They are not connected in our mind. They are connected in the real world. There is a need for a new kind of politics and a new kind of politicians, less self-centered and not ones who view the electorate as a ticket to a fresh or continued political career, but as vocation, responsibility, without outraged salaries and pension deals, as if they were managing a huge multinational corporation and not representing the people of the country. This other kind of politics would not have stood idle, I believe, in the face of the most televised genocide in our times. And where would these politicians come from is a good question. And I have a hope. And I ask myself, will the students who participated in the encampments in the campuses in solidarity with Palestine, the young people who marched in their millions for Palestine, who escalated their solidarity in actions such as Palestine Action, or boarded the flotilla to Gaza, will be they one day politicians not in marginal positions in parties, but with the power to make change? We have to believe that they will be. Otherwise, not only Gazans, not only Palestinians, not only Lebanese would continue to suffer, but also the world would be unable to collaborate on challenges that cannot be faced by one state alone, be it global warming, poverty, migration, or so on. We need more than just a new kind of politics. We need to ask why the courageous revolutionary movements of Occupy Wall Street, the Arab Spring movement, did not materialize into effective political movements. The answer is twofold in my mind. One has to do with the toxic impact of the established left parties on the revolutionary scene's possibility in the left, the social democratic parties of the West, and the establishment of the Democratic Party in the United States that became ring-wing parties in order to win the center in politics and chasing out those who demanded genuine socialist agenda. Not surprising, people who also identify openly and clearly with the cause of Palestine, which gave, of course, the excuse for people to oust them from such social democratic parties as anti-Semitic or, if they were Jewish, as self-hating Jews. These parties are not the solution or an alternative to the kind of politics that poisons us today. Then there is the more authentic left that ideologically and historically always made the connection between socio-economic justice in Palestine and yet still has not found a way to replicate the coalition that ad hoc brings millions to demonstrate for Palestine but cannot be replicated into a seriously political force that can be a powerful, transformative political factor or movement. This requires soul searching even in that part of the left about lofty secular positions, misaddressing and misunderstanding the power of identity politics in the Arab world in general and in the Levant, what we call in Arabic the Mashrek in particular, that is Palestine, Syria, Lebanon and Jordan. Only a dialogical front of religious and secular people, people of the left, and liberals with a modicum of humanity, green or otherwise, will be powerful enough to change politics from within and as a consequence adopt a policy that through sanctions and pressure would save at least the lives of thousands of Palestinians in the future. for a more fundamental change, for a decolonized, for a de-Zionized Palestine. We need changes in so many places, but I will just mention few of them. And I'm talking about not pressuring Israel to stop the carnage, but changing fundamentally the reality in Palestine and making it a free country as part of a liberation and decolonization process. For that, we need an Iran that rids itself from its dismal human rights record. We need a new Arab world that navigates as it used to before the arrival of imperialism within the rich mosaic of groups that are there, some of them ethnocultural, some of them are religious on the one hand, and the need of people to live reasonable life. There are too many millions of people who are hungry and angry in the Arab world to make it an effective force of changing the reality. A world that hoped that newly founded nation states will offer economic welfare and individual freedoms. This transition from the past at the end of the Ottoman Empire was never allowed to mature and develop. But this process of transition was not allowed to mature by the arrival of imperialism and Zionism, especially when Palestine, Lebanon, and Syria were targeted by imperialism, and Palestine, of course, by Zionism. When they interfered, and they had, of course, they have done it in alliance, unfortunately, with local individuals and movement who wished to dominate and control after the Ottomans rather than sustain the fragile but durable genuine coexistence of groups, faiths, and identities. And there's no better example than Palestine before 1948, when Muslim Christians and Jews coexisted. We're not romanticizing, we're not idealizing this coexistence, we are talking about it as a normal coexistence, when there is no existential danger to anyone. And therefore, yes, you can deal with the troubles that come in with a normal human society. But normal life, with all its problems, is something, ironically, Palestinians are craving for in the last 120 years. They want to have the normal problems of a human society. They're not even allowed to have that. With the exposure of these extensive cracks in the international system, also the cracks of the foundation of the State of Israel were exposed. The tragedy of Gaza is also a moment of opportunity because of that. History is not linear. History is cyclic. And once foundations have so much rot in them, they will collapse. But this could lead to a more misery unless we recognize what should fill the void that such inevitable disintegration would bring with it. Not only in Gaza, not only in Palestine, but in many, many parts of the world. If anybody thinks that you could limit the damage and the carnage and the destruction that are being now experienced by millions of people in Palestine, in Lebanon, in South Syria, if you think that you can limit that suffering to that part of the world alone, you are wrong. A war in the Gulf impacts the standard of living in the West, maybe will increase the realization that the future of the world, its economy, its social cohesion, its ability to deal with challenges such as global warming is connected to the world's attitude towards Palestine and Israel. And this is something that goes back to the fact that the world had decided that Palestine is such an important place, that is, the Western world decided that Palestine was such an important place that it had to be the place where Europe solves its own problems. Well, if they want, and I'm sure no Palestinians would object to it, if they want to let the Palestinians to have Palestine, the Palestinians would be the first one to be happy to say to the world, it's fine for us not to be connected to your problems, to your agenda, but you never allowed us such an independence. And as a good friend of mine used to say, and with this I would end, when I asked her, what would you think Palestinians will do if we are right and one day Palestine would be liberated and free? And she said, we will close the doors for 2 years and we ask no one to come and visit us, no one to come and help us. We just want to be with ourselves for 2 years and to feel what does it mean really to be free and independent. Thank you.
2: I wonder if you could say a bit more about the significance of imperialism and particularly the importance of oil in the Middle East and the way that Western imperialism has therefore supported the Zionist cause. I'd be interested in your view on that.
0: Of course, oil plays a very important role in the, especially the American, but not only the American, not only involvement in the Middle East, but the wish to be a dominant economic and political force. However, I think that what is so unique about the Zionist project is that in order to make what for me looks almost an impossible project when it was first suggested, you needed a very powerful coalition to make it a reality, and you needed even a more powerful coalition to sustain it. And the coalition could not have been made only by people who thought that Israel is a financial asset or a factor that would ensure benefits in the field of energy, fossil energy or petrol and so on. You needed far more than that to make such a project a reality. You needed Christian fundamentalists who thought that Israel has to exist because they believed really that this is something that is part of a divine scheme. And do remember the politicians in the late 19th century that were willing to push Britain to occupy Palestine, and not only to occupy Palestine, to make Palestine a Jewish state, some of them were Christian fundamentalists belonging to evangelical Christians. So it was not just economic interest. There was also ideological interest. And then you have something that is not necessarily connected to petrol, the arms industry, the securitization industry, even the pharmaceutical multinational corporation are very much vested in Israel because the Israeli politicians are willing again and again to use the Israeli population as experiment for new drugs and so on. So you have to examine this international coalition, this powerful coalition, and understand that this is what really the Palestinians are facing. Not just the military power of Israel, but the international coalition behind that military power. And I believe this coalition is weakening. And I believe members of this coalition, not necessarily for moral reasons, even for cynical reasons, do not regard Israel anymore as an asset, but as a liability. You can still use the petroleum of the Middle East without Israel. There are enough greedy people in the Arab world who would make sure that petrol gets to America even without normalizing relationship with Israel, certainly after the bombing of their countries by Iran. In the last few months.
3: Thank you so much. You gave an excellent podcast with the Makdizi brothers. Right. You mentioned that even if Israel expands the Litani River and they take that land, that diplomacy will not be possible, that they will continue with an expansionist project. And the same with the yellow line in the Gaza Strip. So I guess my question is, what is your view, I guess, on the chance for diplomacy? And if there is no chance for diplomacy in this case, what are the options for politicians in terms of sanctions, the boycott movement, if diplomacy in the regular sense won't work with an expansionist project?
0: There is no chance for diplomacy, as I said in that podcast, but also in other places. The reason is that even the more genuine participants in the diplomatic efforts in what is called the Arab-Israeli conflict or the Palestine issue, still believe that their role, if they are Europeans or Americans or Canadians or whatever, that they believe their role is to mediate, that the two sides cannot come together unless they offer their mediation services. You know, I met a lot of young civil servants in about four or five foreign ministries in Europe in the last few months. And what was characteristic of these young people, they were members of a section in the foreign ministry that was called the Middle East Peace Process. So I asked them, do you understand that you are in a section of nothing and anything? And it doesn't bode well for you that your colleagues thought that this is the section you belong to. The director of the section, when always I say this, says now it's time for lunch. Because I think she, or sometimes it's him, realized that this is true. So diplomacy depends what we mean by this. If diplomacy is used to save the Palestinians, to defend the Palestinians, yes, there is a role for diplomacy. If diplomacy continues to play the game, what is needed is mediation, then it provides, intentionally or unintentionally, immunity for Israel to continue its policies of genocide in Gaza, of ethnic cleansing in the West Bank, and intimidating the region as a whole.
4: I would like to know, what is your position or your analysis about censorship?
0: This is an interesting question, because I'm not terribly sure that this censorship is working once it moved to alternative media and the cyberspace. The bottom line was that the lobby is very good in pressuring mainstream media, established media, political elites. It found it very difficult to challenge civil society. You can, yes, you can cause community centers to be shut. You can, intimidate universities, you can intimidate churches and so on. But it's less effective than intimidating a politician by saying to him or her, we will support your rival if you will not support our cause. And I think in a similar way, it's too much of a fluid water to be contained. And you can, you know, on the one hand, yes, there is attempt to, of course, to use the Israeli connection to Meta, to Microsoft, and so on. And they will do all they can, of course, to make sure that they think that this would be good enough tool to somehow make the images that this alternative media brought to public attention, the information that was brought to public attention, disappear. I don't believe it will work. First of all, because the already information is there. So you can close it, but it's there. For me, it's the inevitable pathological phase Israel has arrived at. We have about 1,000 clips of Israeli soldiers from Gaza documenting some of the worst things that they did to the people of Gaza. They documented it. They decided to share it with the world. So what would the censor do? You see, I think that we have to realize this. People say it's a different Israel. I say this is the inevitable Israel, but that's a different discussion now. What is not debatable is that this is an Israel that doesn't care about international

0: That is very promising. Thank you.
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2: 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Joe Ritchie is our general manager and editor. I'm David Barsamian. Thank you for listening.

0: I don't believe there's probably anybody that doesn't feel the grief, the great grief for our time. The losses are beyond the counting. So we're being asked to be alive in this time when we can hold the grief and hold it knowing that the grief and the outrage that comes up when we see what we're losing, that pain we feel for them, is grounded in a deep caring.
1: That's Joanna Macy, and this is Alternative Radio. I'm David Barsamian. This edition of AR features Joanna Macy, Deep Caring for the Earth. The challenges humankind faces, from the climate emergency to species extinction to terminal war, may be difficult to comprehend, but we ignore them at our peril. Looking away is a lot easier than facing reality. Viewing the Earth as a giant shopping mall to be exploited is leading us to a literal dead end. The capitalist system solely cares about making money. Can a deep caring for the Earth emerge that is nourishing and sustaining rather than recklessly exploiting it? What creative steps can we undertake to reverse the dangerous course we are on? The clock is ticking as our precious planet takes one hit after another. Can global society wake up to implement policies that will avert catastrophe? If not, Joanna Macy says, it's curtains. Our guest today is Joanna Macy, a scholar of Buddhism, general systems theory, and deep ecology. Her lectures and writing on work that reconnects provided a visionary force in environmental and spiritual activism. She's the author of World as Lover, World as Self, and co-author of Active.

0: hope. And now, Joanna Macy, deep caring for the earth.
1: What we most want, I believe, is to discover our true vastness, the immense life that is within us, the great, fertile, brilliant web of life that has brought us forth, to wake up to the company of other beings through space and time, and walk out of that little closet of self-concern that is conditioned by the industrial growth society, the consumer society, the late capitalist political economy, where we're being treated like a bunch of addicts that can't wait for the next fix, whether it's a car or a dress or the latest foodie, gourmet, whatever. As if we couldn't think of anything better to do with our lives than to see how much we can own or how much we can put in the bank, as if that were a measure of the life that is in us. And so I think there's a great yearning in each one of us to be free to rejoin that great family of beings, that great dance. The metaphors abound for what we yearn for and what we deserve and what is our birthright to have, to see the beauty of the world and let that be enough, to feel the depth of affection we have for all beings and each other and let that be enough, to work together for the healing of our world. Ah, that's more than enough. And it's amazing that we, at this point, we are reflecting that and working with that with the students this weekend, how we were training our vision to see two amazing and apparently contradictory things that are happening at the same time in our world. Both of them unique. One is a transition to a life-sustaining society from a self-destroying industrial growth society, which sets its goals and measures its progress by how fast it can grow. Grow in what? Wisdom? Health? Happiness? One thing only, corporate profits, market share. And when you have that kind of force driving you, it's exponential, unsatisfiable, leads to a runaway system. And so the transition that we're in, that many of us, including me, call the Great Turning, I love the book about it that David Corton wrote. And I love the recognition by many of the minds that have been teachers to me that this great turning, this transition, is the third revolution of our journey as humans. The third we know about. And that it's fully as huge in scope and in magnitude as that first revolution in the late Neolithic 10,000 years ago, the agricultural revolution. That changed everything. Settling down, growing a surplus, growing more people, trading, learning to compute, to write, build silos, temples, stratified societies, etc. Changed everything. And then a bunch later, that second revolution, equally enormous in its effect on our psyches and on our relationships. That happened almost three centuries ago in England. And that was the what? Yeah, the Industrial Revolution. And again, that changed everything. The machine, the power of industrial technology, pulling people off the land into the mines and the mills and the factories, changing our relationships to each other and to the earth. And now, right on the tail of that, comes this third revolution. And I remember the first time I heard about this in these terms of third revolution was from William Ruckelshaus, who was our first Environmental Protection Agency head. And he said, the amazing thing is, whereas the first revolution, agricultural revolution, took centuries, and the industrial revolution took decades, maybe generations, this one, this third one, to sustainability, will have to happen in a matter of years, and will have to be a totally conscious operation. We will choose it. So not only is there this revolution, this great turning, but at the same time, and you know this, I'm just saying things you already know in your heart, that there is this great unraveling. David Courtney uses that term, and I find it totally apt that the social and really the ecological systems, the biological organic systems that have been woven over the millennia, bringing forth complexity of form and intelligence, are being shredded by loss of diversity and by poisoning and by paving over and by our heedlessness. So this is a time when you could get real depressed if you let yourself. And as a matter of fact, if there is, I don't believe there's probably anybody in this room that frankly doesn't feel the grief, the great grief for our time. The losses are beyond the counting. So we're being asked to be alive in this time when we can hold the pain and not run from it. Hold the grief and know that we're capable of that. And hold it knowing that the grief and the outrage that comes up when we see what we're losing. And some of these losses, many of them are irretrievable. That pain we feel for them is grounded in a deep caring. You look at that pain and don't let yourself be persuaded by mainstream culture that it has to do with some, can be reduced to some private pathology or neurotic pattern. Don't fall for that. If tears come up and rage for what is our people are doing to the earth, don't let them be persuaded that this is due to some private craziness. Just pause for a moment and bow to that and say, ah, I'm capable of suffering with. I'm suffering with my world. Ouch. And you will know that it's wholesome and natural and unavoidable if you're alive. And then you remember that the literal meaning of compassion is just that, to suffer with. Ah, I am a compassionate being. I am alive as a cell in the living body of earth, and this body is in trauma, so of course I feel it too. So we're in this incredible moment, unlike any that I can imagine ever having happened before. This moment when everything we've ever had to learn about courage, about our interconnectedness, can be put to use. As we stand with this two possibilities right in front of us, the great unraveling and the great turning. And we don't know. We don't know whether we're going to pull it off. But we know that we're here
2: as part of that work, and that we can engage in that more fully when we see its inevitability and don't require guarantees that we're going to see just how wonderful our little piece of it is. That we free ourselves from dependence on seeing the results of our own actions. So it's just amazing to me that being alive in this time, if you don't close your eyes and ears, is just like getting so many spiritual teachings. Wake up. Wake up. Wake up to your true nature as part of life. Wake up to your mutual belonging. Wake up to the courage that is in you. Let your heart be broken. It's okay. Actually, they say the heart that breaks open can hold the whole universe. It's that big. And in this time, then, it's so wonderful to be sitting in this room, in this place, where the teachings, the Dharma teachings, have been revered and kept among the many strands of the revitalizing of the spiritual life of our people. And how good to come here and see that in the Buddhist community and in Naropa, there is this environmental leadership program. Saying again and again, and you need to say that in Western Buddhism, which has a tiny tendency to think that the Buddha Dharma is given to us for our private tranquility. There's a little tendency that, in case you haven't noticed. Yes, so that you can get very calm and serene. Yeah. So I consider this sometimes, it can be a little case of premature equanimity. Because what I find in the teachings and in my brothers and sister teachings out of this tradition as well as others is that the spiritual gifts of this planet and the lineages are coming forward now in this time of crisis and need in order to bloom with fresher, stronger meaning than ever before, to help us walk out to find that we can be what we most want to be, heroes and healers. Part of the great transformation, part of the waking up. And we're not doing that out of some inflated notion of who we are, but rather stepping aside from what we thought were our strengths and our individual wonderfulness to let the power of life come through, the power of the earth, the power of our interdependence, the power of our relationships, the power of life itself, so much bigger than anything we could ever attribute to ourselves or our achievements. What a time to be alive. I think that all the religious traditions in this time have riches for us who would take part in the healing of our world. I think central all the great earth wisdom traditions, indigenous traditions, Christianity, Sufism, Islam, Judaism, Hinduism, Tao, all of it are there bringing forth gifts for us to find our true strength. But I want to talk a little bit about the Buddha Dharma and about being right here in the Shambhala Center, the Tibetan strain of it. I feel so grateful. My life was changed, you know, by when I went over in the Peace Corps with my husband to India. We were staff then. We went over with our children, and I found that I got very close to a volunteer who up in Himachal Pradesh, and this was in the 1960s, was working with groups of Tibetans and a particular community of Tibetans, Kargyu Tibetans, who'd been very close to Chogyam Trungpa Rinpoche. And they were sort of like Dharma brothers together in the community of Tashi Chong. And I saw that in what they had experienced as they were leaving Tibet, fleeing the depredations of the Chinese and the occupation of Tibet, preserving the tradition that they had cherished. They were well acquainted with grief. They had seen how swift destruction can take over a people and its land, how fast it can be plundered, how quickly its institutions, even those most revered, could be insulted and demolished. It's like they expected some of this. And here is from the warrior song of King Gezar, written how many centuries ago? 8, 9 centuries ago, and doesn't it sound as if it were today? It goes, our earth is wounded. Her oceans and lakes are sick. Her rivers are like running sores. The air is filled with subtle poisons, and the oily smoke of countless hellish fires blackens the sun. Men and women scattered from homeland, friends, family, wander desolate and uncertain, scorched by a toxic sun. In this desert of frightened, blind uncertainty, some take refuge in the pursuit of power. Some become manipulators of illusion and deceit. If wisdom and harmony still dwell in this world as other than a dream lost in an unopened book, they are hidden in our heartbeat. And it is from our hearts that we cry out. We cry out, and our voices are the single voice of this wounded earth. Our cries are a great wind across the earth. I can feel that. I can feel our cries ringing out, and the yearning of our hearts like a great wind. And that it's appropriate. It's all right to feel that. Okay if the heart breaks. And then, later on, from this same community of Tibetans that I became sort of wonderfully wedded to in a way. That's one of the greatest things happened in my life, was that this community of Tibetan lay people and lamas took me in. And I would visit them when over the years, when I'd go to other places, other countries, back to my homeland, we would be seeing each other. And once when I went back, it was 1980, and Ronald Reagan had just been elected, and I heard back in Tashi Chong people talking about a prophecy that was seemed to be coming true in our time, even though it was 12 centuries old. It was found in the Kalachakra Tantra. But it seemed to be happening for this generation now in the late 20th century. Well, what's it about? I said. And they said, it's about a very dark and troubled time. Well, I wanted to hear about that, being rather apocalyptic of my turn of mind. And as I said, Ronald Reagan had just been elected. And so I asked for some of the lamas to tell me about it. And this is the version of it. There, I found that there were different versions. One version I got from Taisitu Rinpoche, who had his monastery not far away. And when he spoke of it, it was in connection with a retreat that he wanted me to take for 3 years. And I said, Rinpoche, I can't do that because I have to stop nuclear war. And he said, well, don't you know that the kingdom of Shambhala is coming and the king of Shambhala will disarm the weapons with by his power, as if that could happen without our doing anything. He said, just take it easy and go and meditate. Well, I couldn't do that. So, and I didn't really buy into that particular version of the Shambhala prophecy. And then another version that I heard was that it didn't really have to do with this coming of the kingdom of Shambhala. That's what the prophecy is. It didn't have to do with the outside world, but it was all a metaphor for one's internal battle or growth or enlightenment. Well, that didn't interest me too much either. But what did, and what I'm going to tell you, is the version of this prophecy that I heard from Dugu Chögyal Rinpoche. I'm going to tell it to you because it has given me my marching orders for the last 30 years. In pretty much his words. And as you hear this, you will hear the phrase Shambhala warrior. And you may recognize that this is a metaphor for the bodhisattva. That is the hero figure in the Buddhist scriptures, Buddhist world, the one who really gets it about our mutual belonging, our radical interdependence. And so they say the bodhisattva keeps turning back from the gates of nirvana to return to samsara till all beings, even to every blade of grass, is enlightened. So that kind of compassion. So here we go. I'm going to tell you the prophecy as I heard it from Dugu Chögyal Rinpoche, and I want you to hear it as if it is about you, which I actually think it is. There comes a time when all life on earth is in danger. In this time, great powers have arisen, barbarian powers, and although they waste their wealth in preparations to annihilate each other, they have much in common. And among the things they have in common are weapons of unfathomable devastation and death, and technologies that lay waste the world. And it is just at this time that, when the future of all beings seems to hang by the frailest of threads, that the kingdom of Shambhala emerges. Now, you can't go there because it's not a place. It exists in the hearts and minds of the Shambhala warriors. And actually, you can't tell a Shambhala warrior by looking at her or him, because they wear no uniforms. They bear no insignia. They wield no banners to identify them. They have no barricades on which they can climb to threaten the enemy, or behind which they can rest and regroup. They don't even have any home turf, because ever and always they must move across the terrain of the barbarian powers. And then he said, now the time has come when great courage is required of the Shambhala warriors. Moral courage and physical courage, because they are going to go right into the heart of the barbarian powers to dismantle the weapons. Those armaments that are fabricated and deployed on air trigger alert, yes, and the decisions that are made, they are going to go into the corridors of power to dismantle the weapons of mind. And he said, Joanna, mind this. This is very important. The Shambhala warriors know that these weapons can be dismantled because they are manomaya, mind-made.
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2: These weapons can be dismantled because they are manomaya, mind-made. They are made by the human mind. They can be unmade by the human mind. Because the dangers that are coming upon us now are not brought by some evil extraterrestrial force or some satanic deity or even some inexorable, unalterable fate. But they arise from our actions, from our relationships, from our habits. They are made by the human mind. They can be unmade by the human mind. So, now is the time, he said, when the Shambhala warriors go into training. How do they train? I asked. I was ready to sign up. And he said they train in the use of two weapons. What are they? And Dugu Trigyal held up his hands the way the lamas hold the ritual objects in the great Lama dances of his people. And he said, one is compassion, and the other is insight into the radical interdependence of all phenomena. And you need both. One is not enough. You need the compassion because that provides the fuel, the motive force to move you out, to go where you need to go, to do what you need to do. And what it involves is this: to not be afraid of the suffering of your world. And if you're not afraid of the suffering of your world, then nothing can stop you. But he said, by itself, that's not enough, because it can burn you out. It's very hot. So you need the other, that wisdom, that insight into our interexistence. Now that's very important, he said, because with that, you know that this is not a battle between the good guys and the bad guys, but that the line between good and evil goes through the landscape of every human heart. And that we are so interwoven with each other in the web of life that even the smallest act with clear intention can have reverberations through the web that you can hardly begin to discern. But that, he said, as important as it is, it's a little cool. And so you need the heat of the compassion. And I realized then that, when I had been seeing the Tibetan monks in their puja with their moving their hands and the moving mudras, hand gestures, often as not, they were dancing with their hands, the interplay between wisdom and compassion. Well, that's it. That's the prophecy. on that occasion, my family happened to be with me, and we were lodging at the edge of the community. And I rushed back, and I was getting back to meet my. I went in and I said, "You won't believe what I just heard from Chuchao Rinpoche." And I told the prophecy. And my son Jack said, "Well, didn't he tell you how it's going to end?" "It's wonderful that you laugh." I laughed too. I said, "Oh, Jack, if he had told me how it's going to turn out, I wouldn't have believed him." And don't you believe anyone who tells you how it's going to turn out. Because the magic and power of being alive at this time is directly proportional to the uncertainty. That uncertainty keeps you awake. You think sometimes that you want guarantees. Well, I would get involved in that campaign if I were sure that my involvement would make a decisive difference. I hear that a lot, you know, from people. But that kind of certainty is not in the scene for us now. That kind of certainty doesn't grow courage. It's in the risk-taking that the courage happens. And then I remember, I'd like a guarantee, but where is there a guarantee in life? When you fall in love with someone, is there a guarantee that you're going to have a lasting, healthy relationship? When you plant seeds in the soil, is there a guarantee there's going to be sufficient warmth and moisture for a bumper crop? There never is. And it is that which draws forth from us the vital ingredients of our engagement and our involvement and our risk-taking and our courage and our solidarity with each other. There you have it. I think it's just about my favorite thing to tell you. But I'm gonna ask, I have some other things I want to share. One is that, you know, those two weapons, is actually that's the term he used, compassion and wisdom, relate to my two favorite hand gestures of the Buddha, the mudras. There are so many different ones. There's this for teaching, there's this for giving, you know, but my favorite two is this. I'm giving them to you, yeah, as my gift to you. There, that's the first. That's the Abhaya Mudra. It means, fear not. Don't be afraid. So you can use that. Very useful in a time like this, where even our own government likes to keep us in line by scaring us. And when I saw that, you know what I immediately thought of? The traditional Native American gesture when I was a little girl in school. I thought all Indians went around doing this. How? And then I realized that gesture of Native Americans is precisely, don't be afraid. See? Don't be afraid. I carry no weapon. My hand is bare, naked. Nothing to fear. I come in peace. And my other favorite gesture is the one that is always associated with the Buddha of our time, Sakyamuni Buddha, because as you know, as the Buddhist movement developed through time, the truths that were conveyed in it seemed so great you could never imagine that they weren't always around. So people figured that there were earlier Buddhas and a whole string of them. But our Buddha, Shakyamuni Buddha, of our era, was known in art and the way he was represented by touching the ground, touching the earth. Bhumisparsa Mudra. So you remember to do that. And I want you to remember the story that goes with it, which you may know already, so you'll hear it again. How Gautama, before he became the Buddha, He had left home. He was seeking the end of suffering. He was trying to figure it out. Why is it? How is it that we cause suffering to each other and ourselves? And he went to the best of the yogic teachers, excelled in every domain. He did mortifications of the flesh till he almost died. And then he just said, I'm going to sit down there under that tree and I'm not going to get up until it becomes clear to me the cause of suffering. And so he did. So when the Buddha sat down, that tendency was represented in the figure of Mara, who was portrayed or understood as the figure of sin and death. And Mara was furious that this young Gautama Siddhartha was going to sit down and figure out the cause of suffering for the sake of the cessation of suffering. That was a very unwelcome idea to Mara, because suffering was his stock and trade. So he had to scare Gautama the Buddha off. And so he sent visions of very seductive dancing girls. And did our boy Gautama flinch? Did he move? No. He just stayed in perfect concentration. That didn't work. So then he sent visions of ghoulish demons and arms with weapons and all kinds of scary things. Did our Gautama flinch? No. He just stayed there, totally concentrated. So then Mara was furious. And he said, by what right do you think that you can sit there and resolve the problem of suffering? By what authority do you think you can do that? Now, interestingly enough, Gautama did not present his curriculum vitae. He didn't say, my father is a prince in the Shakyamuni. He didn't say, I've been to the very best yogic schools. He didn't say, I have mortification of the flesh, PhD in that. No. He didn't say anything about himself. What did he do? He touched the earth. I am doing this by the authority vested in me by the earth. That's what that gesture says. And they say, in the scriptures, that the earth roared. Now, I love that story, but what the point of it is that you have the same authority. For you, in whatever you are taking, whether it's planting a garden or protesting at a nuclear power plant or running for office, you are doing that for the healing for your people and the healing of our world by the power invested in you by the earth. You have been brought forth by the earth for this time. And earth will provide you, the web of life will provide you. The dependent co-arising, that power of our relationships with all that is, will provide the power. It's brought you up from the amoeba. It certainly ought to be able to get you through the next few days. So we can begin trusting that. We can begin really learning that what we most have going for us is not our own smarts and our own wiles or our own connections, but our passion for the earth and earth's love for us, which is life's. I've been stressing the Buddhist line on this, but that's there in all the great spiritual traditions and the earth wisdom traditions of the native peoples. And it is there in the scientists of our time. because there is a great scientific revolution, cognitive revolution going on now, which is turning our understanding toward that same recognition of the power of our relations with each other and with the universe. That we are not separate, abiding selves, monads, that have to be competing with each other or creating our own perfection and purity, but that we are currents of knowing and feeling and action, fed by streams of matter, energy, and information, these weaving together. And that became so clear to me in my own life when I turned toward systems theory. Happenstantially, as a matter of fact, I'm just looking. I didn't even know what systems meant. And if I'd somebody had explained it, I would have thought it was very boring and some realm of science that had nothing to do with me. But I walked in and I listened to what the professor was saying and what he was drawing on the board. And I thought, this is the Dharma in another guise. And the main, again and again and again, key points about the Dharma were reflected as in the ontology and epistemology of the systems view. I bring that up not to make you laugh so much, which I don't mind, but which is to say that this shift in identity that we are invited to make now, you don't need to think of it just in spiritual terms or in poetic or mystical terms. This is seen very clearly in scientific terms from the systems perspective, that it is this notion that we are a self doing our thinking between our ears, looking out at the world from behind our eyes, acting on it as a separate and distinctive individual is not the only way you see it, and that there is indeed, we get into a terrific trap if we identify who we are with this separate self that whose name we wear. You know, if I think all I am is Joanna, a white, aging American woman, and I want to just read a couple of paragraphs from the systems perspective. This is from my book, World is Lover, World is Self. So systems theorists point out, we were talking about that in our workshop this weekend, because I always bring it in. This is part of the liberation of our time. We can identify, shift our identity with something much bigger than the dramas and ambitions of this little piece of reality that is inside my bag of skin. So there's no categorical I set over against a categorical you or it. One of the clearest teachers of this is Gregory Bateson. He says the false reification, like thingification, of the self is basic to our planetary ecological crisis. We have imagined that we are a unit of survival, and we have to see to our own survival. And we imagine that the unit of survival is the separate individual or a separate species, whereas in reality, through the history of evolution, it is the individual plus the environment, the species plus the environment, for they are essentially symbiotic. The self is a metaphor. We can choose to limit it to our skin, our person, our family, our organization, or our species. We can select its boundaries in objective reality. And what we are experiencing is a bankruptcy of seeing this self as a unit of consumption that must always be buying and consuming to keep our capitalist political economy going. We can be liberated from that, and more people are allowing that waking up to happen, a waking up for the sake of life. My friends, this time, it's not just one Buddha. This time, everybody has to wake up. This time, everybody wants to wake up. This time, everybody can wake up. And without that, it's curtains, you know. So that's quite an interesting situation to be in. And we're waking up in so many different ways in the Great Turning. People are linking together in study groups. People are linking arms to say no to war and the fabrication of weapons. People are meeting in their towns and places to accelerate a great change, the great transition. So a beautiful part of the Great Turning is the transition culture. Becoming aware of how long we've been around, that we have a right to be here, that we have the authority of our 14 billion years of this living in this universe. And that also invites us to open our heart minds to the future ones and to their right to live on a planet that is not poisoned, that is not decimated, that is not denuded. And much of the growing amount of the work that reconnects that we do is also nurturing our capacity to not only reach back to the origins that feed our power, but to those who are coming after us, so that those of future ones we're working for their sake too, you know. And you've come to be together and to listen tonight partly out of a desire that life go on. And it is that commitment to the future ones that has, I found, tremendously vitalizing and refreshing in my own life. So that you're here for this moment of great turning, your presence here, our presence here, our courage of heart and mind reaches out to draw strength from the ancestors and also inspiration from the future ones, so that we can act that we leave this planet inhabitable. Our love is sufficient for that. Our strength is sufficient for that. My closing poem is from Rainer Maria Rilke. It is the last of his sonnets in the Sonnet to Orpheus. And it is in a book that I, with my co-translator, translated. And during the time we were working on this, during the time of our invasion, the U.S. invasion of Iraq, and the time was so dark, and we felt such great futility, discouragement. But this kept us strong. This poem had a quality to bring us in touch with our strength and our faith and our true identity. So I'm going to say it to you. And then the first line is, "Quiet friend who has come so far." That's you. You've come a long distance through the ages. Quiet friend who has come so far. Feel how your breathing makes more space around you. Feel that every time with the mindfulness of breathing in and breathing out. Feel how your breathing makes more space around you. Let this darkness be a bell tower, and you the bell. And as you ring, what batters you becomes your strength. My favorite line, so I'll have to repeat them. Let this darkness be a bell tower, and you the bell. As you ring, what batters you becomes your strength. Swing back and forth into the change. What is it? What is this intensity of pain? If the drink is bitter, turn yourself to wine. In this uncontainable night, be the mystery at the crossroads of your senses, the mystery discovered there. And if the world has ceased to hear you, say to the silent earth, I flow. And to the rushing water speak, I am. To the silent earth speak, I flow. To the rushing water, I am. And that's what you are. By the magic of thousands of generations, in this swiftly turning world, you've been given this flesh, this body, this house for your heart and mind, this sun, these stars, this soil. And you are not separate. Nothing can ever happen to you that will ever separate you from the living majesty of life and earth, because that's your true nature. You belong. You're woven out of belonging. That is your strength.
0: 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Series theme music is performed by the Kronos Quartet from Pieces of Africa. Joe Ritchie is our general manager and editor. I'm David Barsamyan. Thank you for listening. We go out with background music from Joni Mitchell, Woodstock.

0: For nearly 14 years, the Constitution prohibited intoxicating liquor. Then, for the first and only time in American history, the country passed one amendment for the express purpose of repealing another.
1: Alcohol prohibition required the Constitution twice, once to impose it, once to repeal it. Marijuana prohibition came through federal law.
0: Washington has now eased federal treatment for qualifying medical marijuana, but adult-use marijuana remains federally prohibited, even as state after state has legalized it under their own laws.
1: Which raises an old American question in a new form. What happens when Washington declares a national moral rule, but the states, the courts, and much of the public refuses to move together?
0: Today on America at 250 Due Diligence, how national prohibition was built, how enforcing it changed the Supreme Court, and why marijuana has created a new constitutional standoff.
1: One toke over the line, prohibition, marijuana, and the limits of federal power.
0: National prohibition did not begin with speakeasies, bootleggers, or Al Capone. It began with nearly a century of temperance organizing, churches, women's groups, and campaigns that first won restrictions state by state.
1: By the time the 18th Amendment took effect in 1920, the Anti-Saloon League had turned that moral movement into a disciplined political machine, one that could pressure lawmakers, defeat opponents, and write its goal into the Constitution.
0: Richard F. Hamm is a distinguished teaching professor of history and Collins Fellow at the State University of New York at Albany, a leading historian of prohibition and the author of Shaping the 18th Amendment.
1: Professor Hamm, welcome to America at 250 Due Diligence.
0: Professor, before we get into a bit of discussion about the law, set the scene for us. By the time the 18th Amendment passed, Americans had been fighting over alcohol, I think, for the better part of a century. Why did this particular push finally win when so many earlier ones had failed?
2: It's really a good question. I mean, temperance is, you know, it was over a century old. It was the oldest of the American reforms by this point. It had emerged with the New Republic, and it had emerged as a response to the tremendous alcohol consumption of American society. In the 1820s, it's estimated by scholars that the per capita adult consumption of pure spirits, so 200 proof spirits, so you add together all the beer, the wine, whiskey, and, you know, then divide it up, was about 6 gallons per adult.
0: We were the Russians back then.
2: We were beyond the Russians. We are, you know, one scholar calls us the alcoholic republic. And there was a kind of revulsion about this. And the first response was, kind of a rational response. We should moderate it, and hence the word temperance. We should have a temperate use of alcohol. And that, in the 1820s and 30s, gets an infusion of revivalist Christianity from the Second Great Awakening. And alcohol consumption begins to be seen as a sin, not just as something that's unhealthy or not wise, but as a sin. And, you know, you don't deal with sins by saying it by degrees. You just don't do sins. That's, you know, it's bad. And the result was they developed a kind of absolutist mentality. And you get a true reform movement in the 40s and 50s, the 1840s and 50s, that is based on moral suasion, that really actually drops out alcohol consumption quite a bit, because it becomes not legitimate for people to drink in certain circles. Maine is the first state that passes law. So by the 1850s, they're actually trying prohibition, trying to ban the retail sale of alcohol for consumption. And it sweeps across the nation, not too far into the South, but there is a movement still there. Then the Civil War comes along. It kind of collapses that. And three prohibition states limp on into the 1860s and 70s. And it seems like the temperance movement has died. And then it gets
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My name is Steve, your host for the Deep Blues Hour. And I'm going to be bringing you 60 minutes of classic and traditional blues. And in this hour, we're going to hear from, let's see now, we got some Winona Carr, some fine lady blues. She gives us a nice little jump. Dorothea Love Coates as well, an older disc from 1950s. Yeah, there you go. And, well, why don't we stick with the lady theme? We're going to hear from Memphis Minnie as well, the hoodoo lady herself from the 1930s. Lots of good blues coming your way, including a lot of female-fronted bands and groups. So let's start things off, though, with the Daddy Mac Blues Band out of Memphis, Tennessee. Their release, Blues Central. This is the Daily Blues from Daddy Mac and his Blues Band here on WRCT, Pittsburgh.

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Oh, there you have a Memphis band entitled The Field Stones from a high water record called Memphis Blues Today. That was Looking for a Fox from The Field Stones. Plus, we heard from Dave Spector and the Bluebirds performing live in Europe. That was Dose of Reality. All right, up next, let's hear from Eddie Boyd. His album Five Long Years came out through Evidence Records, recorded 1965. This is the Blue Monday Blues. Eddie Boyd here on the Deep Blues Hour.

Elmore James and his Broom Dusters there from a 1953 recording. That was Strange Kind of Feeling. Some classic early Chicago blues there from Elmore James. Plus Rufus Thomas, he liked to be called the world's oldest teenagers. Recording for Sun Records, that was Tiger Man, also known as King of the Jungle, from Rufus Thomas. Imagine living in a world where you feel it's better to hide from the truth than face reality, where it's easier to bite your tongue than speak your mind, where you gladly give up your freedom because acting on your own is too scary, and where avoiding conflict, no matter how unpleasant things may be, is easier than embracing change. It's scary, but it's real, and it affects millions of us every year, because this is what it's like to feel to live with an alcoholic. It's anger, fear, embarrassment, and hopelessness. But there is a way out. 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To locate an Al-Anon or Alateen group in your community, call 888-4-AL-ANON or visit al-anon.alateen.org. To help them, you got to help yourself first. Let's hear next from Winona Carr off of a specialty disc called Jump Jack Jump. This is the title track. Winona Carr here on the Deep Blues Hour.

A nice boogie-woogie piano tune there from Henry Brown. Recorded 1960, that's called Pickin' 'Em Out Again, off a Delmark collection called Boogie-Woogie Kings, featuring Henry Brown and his contemporaries on piano. We also heard from Chuck Berry in that last set, a bluesy tune called Run Around from an Ace record, that's a UK label sampler they call On the Blues Side, all Chuck Berry blues tunes. Very nice music right there. 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

Should be some queen by Thomas he walked along the road. He did not walk so far, he did not walk so far.

Oh man, Slipcomb there with a little a cappella song called Lord Thomas from a Arhuli release. You Gotta Reap What You Sow. Mance Thomas or Mance Slipcomb were usually playing on the guitar or piano. But you gotta admit, that's a fine rendition of that song from Mance Slipcomb. We also heard from Robert Pete Williams singing in Angola State Penitentiary down in Louisiana, a spiritual called Dying Soul. Of course, we started off with Dorothea Lovecoats and another kind of blues gospel. So there you go. Nice trio of religious blues songs. Up next, though, let's hear from Memphis Minnie, the hoodoo lady she is. If you see my rooster, please run him home. Here she is, Memphis Minnie on WRCT, Pittsburgh.

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My name is Steve, your host for the Deep Blues Hour. Yeah, bringing you 60 minutes of classic and traditional blues. And in this hour, we're going to hear from the likes of Big Joe Turner, playing a nice rollicking piano blues tune for us about how good his morning is.

Shaky Jake, a street-level guitar player I used to see growing up in Ann Arbor, Michigan. He'll be joining us, and Furry Lewis as well, Memphis Man himself. They're all here on the Deep Blues Hour. Why don't we get started with Louisiana Red from his Earwig release of 2001 on CD. This is the title track. It's called Driftin'. Louisiana Red here on the Deep Blues Hour.

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Thank you so much. Now, ladies and gentlemen, we want to go way back. Way back.

I'd like to tell you a little story now. Ladies, if you got a man, husband, whatever you want to call him, and he don't do exactly like you think he should, don't cut him because you can't raise him over again, you know. Don't hurt him. Treat him nice. And fellas, I want to say to you, if you got a wife, a woman, or whatever you want to call her, she don't do like you think she should, don't go upside her head. That don't do but one thing. That make her a little smarter. She won't let you catch her the next time. So all you do is talk to her softly. It's real sweet, you know. And you tell her, I know you'll do better.

There you go. The King himself, Mr. B.B. King, performing live at the Regal Theater, 1965. That was Worry, Worry from B.B. King. Plus from Clarence Gatemouth Brown and his release, Just Got Lucky. That was Someday from Clarence Gatemouth Brown. All right, let's hear next from Big Joe Turner from a disc called Flip, Flop, and Fly. Here he is. Good Morning Blues from 1972. Big Joe Turner here on the Deep Blues Hour.

right, we just heard from Bobby Bland, Bobby Blue Bland, that is, with a little something called This Time I'm Gone for Good, recorded in 1973 by MCA Records. Bobby Rush right there. We also heard from Otis, not Bobby Bland, that's what I meant. Otis Rush preceded him. From his Cobra Record recordings, that was Keep on Loving Me, Baby, there from Otis Rush. The world is your oyster. There's something shimmering deep beneath the surface waiting for you to dive in. Tune in to discover pearls from the ocean's expanse, from ambient to electronic to pop and beyond. That's The World's Your Oyster, airing Sundays at 6 p.m. here on WRCT. 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Well, home insecurity is an often unintended consequence of an inability to pay mounting credit card debt, student loans, or medical debt. 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Don't wait. Take your first step towards a brighter future. All right, up next, let's hear now from Shaky Jake from a 1962 Bluesville record called Mouth Harp Blues. This is Angry Lover, Shaky Jake on the guitar here on Deep Blues Hour.

can't rest no more. Nah, but you know, this seems like the way you've been treating and I'm mama. Baby, seem like Leroy ain't got to let you go.

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Well, that was Babyface Leroy from a nice collection of Chess record recordings. That was from the late 1940s. My Head Can't Rest Anymore. They're from Babyface Leroy. We also heard from Henry Gray off of a Blind Pigs record. That was Cold Chills from 1988. Henry Gray right there. All right, let's hear from Memphis's own Furry Lewis from his release On the Road Again. This is Furry's Worried Blues from 1970. Furry Lewis here on the Deep Blues Hour.

have Arl Burnside and the Sound Machine, Raw Electric Blues from 1979. That was Slippin' and Slidin'. We also heard from Blind Lemon Jefferson from his Complete Recorded Works out on JSP Records. That was Lemon's Worried Blues. All right, time for one more track for you. We're going to hear from Luther Snake Boy Johnson. On the Road Again is the album. This is Little Red Rooster. Luther Snake Boy Johnson here on WRCT Pittsburgh.

told her head. She don't want me around no more.

0: you know you got another man somewhere else. 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
3: From New York, this is Democracy Now!
4: Mari Carmen has died, but she didn't just die, she was killed. The state killed her, the companies killed her, and she has been our inspiration. She's pushed us even more to mobilize, to organize, to fight against those in power.
3: Mari Carmen has died. The 87-year-old Spanish woman sparked mass protests across Spain after she was evicted from her home of more than 70 years. A major march is set for today in Madrid. We'll get the latest. Then the AI doc, or how I became an apocaloptimist.
5: So we started making this movie because my wife is 6 months pregnant. It is now a terrible time to have a kid.
6: Let's be honest. I know people who work on AI risk who don't expect their children to make it to high school.
3: We'll speak to the film's Oscar-winning director, Daniel Rohr, and Tristan Harris of the Center for Humane Technology. 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

0: 5 years since the U.S. invaded Afghanistan. All that and more coming up. Welcome to Democracy Now!, democracynow.org, The War and Peace Report. I'm Amy Goodman. In Spain, Mari Carmen has died. The 87-year-old woman's eviction from her lifelong home sparked mass protests. Last month, she was forcibly removed on a stretcher after the private investment company which bought the building hiked her rent. After public outcry, the Spanish prime minister dissolved the parliament, which refused to pass a broad emergency housing law, including an eviction moratorium, and called a snap election for November 29th. The landlord eventually agreed to allow Mari Carmen back into her apartment, but she passed away in the hospital on Wednesday. Prime Minister Sanchez expressed his condolences to Mari Carmen's family and loved ones, writing, quote, "A hug also to all those who today feel this loss as our own. Rest in peace," the prime minister said. This is a demonstrator in Madrid.
1: Taking an 87-year-old woman out of her home after she had lived in the same house for 70 years, that's killing someone. A year ago, she had such strength, such life, such enthusiasm. It was a joy to see her. And the moment she left that apartment, or rather, the moment they took her out of that apartment, she had to be hospitalized. And today she is gone.
0: We'll go to Spain after headlines. Meanwhile, in France, hundreds of thousands of high school students, college students, and their supporters have taken to the streets for another day of demonstrations, protesting staff shortages, crowded classrooms, and rundown buildings. Earlier today, France's education minister invited student leaders to discuss their demands, pledging no further job cuts at schools. Russia's public health agency is denying reports of a second case of pneumonic plague associated with a laboratory in southern Siberia. In a short statement, the agency said thousands of tests had turned up no evidence that a lab worker from the Irkutsk Anti-Plague Research Institute of Siberia transmitted an infection before she fell ill with pneumonia and died October 2nd. According to some reports, the worker had broken a vial containing live plague bacteria. In the wake of her death, Russian officials ordered about 200 people into quarantine. On Wednesday, the head of the World Health Organization, Tedros Adhanom Ghebreyesus, said many questions remain unanswered.
2: WHO has requested further information on the lab tests conducted on the individual who died and the contacts, more detail on what prompted the public health measures, and details about the health status of the contacts. We have also sought verification of media reports of a second employee with pneumonia of undetermined cause.
0: Fears over the plague prompted travel advisories and border restrictions in several Central Asian countries. At the White House, President Trump said he doesn't believe the lab worker's death was related to a bioweapon and said he planned to discuss the issue with Russian President Vladimir Putin. The Kremlin said no such phone call has been scheduled. On Wednesday, the U.S. issued a formal diplomatic complaint over Russia's handling of the lab worker's death. President Trump traveled to San Antonio, Texas on Wednesday to rally support for Republican Senate candidate Ken Paxton. Paxton won the Republican nomination in May after Trump endorsed him over incumbent longtime Senator John Cornyn.
3: How many presidents have we had that have done, that is doing what he is doing for us? So, Mr. President, I want to thank you for coming for me, for coming for us, and for coming for Texas. We are going to win this race. God bless you.
0: Trump's campaign stop in Texas came after Axios published secretly recorded audio in which Paxton told donors the war on Iran and resulting high gas prices are to blame for his poor poll numbers. With less than 4 weeks until Election Day, Paxton has trailed Democrat James Tallarico in nearly every poll, despite the fact that no Democrat has won Texas-wide office since 1994. Texas Republican Governor Greg Abbott declined to attend Trump's campaign rally in San Antonio, citing a conflict. Meanwhile, multiple protesters interrupted the president as he spoke, including one person who was physically assaulted by Trump supporters as he tried to leave the venue. In more election news, CNN is reporting the Department of Homeland Security's election fraud operation has drawn on tens of millions of records, scrutinized dozens of nonprofit voter registration groups, and considered deploying undercover agents to investigate organizations suspected of helping non-citizens register to vote. The probes are aligned with President Trump's claims of election fraud, despite the fact that non-citizen voting occurs too rarely to affect election outcomes. A recent Reuters review found just 129 federal prosecutions under the Voting by Aliens statute created by Congress in 1996. This comes as leaders of ICE, Immigration and Customs Enforcement, have told agents nationwide to ramp up the pace of immigration arrests by 1,000 people per day to a previous goal of 3,000 daily arrests leading up to the midterm elections. In Saudi Arabia, officials say three people were killed and 36 left wounded after Houthi fighters from Yemen launched separate attacks on two airports, including King Khalid International Airport in Riyadh. Dozens of flights have since been delayed or canceled. The attacks came after the Houthis warned international airlines against flying in Saudi airspace, and as Saudi-backed Yemeni government forces began a counteroffensive to recapture territory along Yemen's Red Sea coast seized by the Houthis last month. The International Organization for Migration reports the number of people displaced by recent fighting in Yemen has passed 200,000. In Ukraine, rescuers are searching through the rubble of a residential building in the northern town of Prilucky after a Russian missile strike killed at least 22 people, including five children. It follows a wave of Russian drones and missiles a day earlier that killed at least 11 people, damaged homes, industrial facilities, and infrastructure. Residents in the capital, Kyiv, sought shelter in Kyiv's underground metro station, sleeping on platform floors. This is a resident of Kyiv.
4: The Russians always make the same loud claims about everything, that we started it, that we're bombing them, that we were preparing in advance to strike them. But this is what's actually happening right now. People are forced to go into the metro and sleep there, and then we'll all get up, go to school or work, and go about our day as usual.
0: Meanwhile, Russian officials say a Ukrainian naval drone struck a Liberian-flagged oil tanker off the Black Sea resort city of Sochi, setting off a massive fire. Russian authorities say all 23 crew members who are Indian nationals were rescued. The UK's Maritime Trade Operations Center said it's investigating reports of multiple casualties after projectiles struck a tanker north of Qatar. Wednesday's attack came after Iranian officials warned they would close shipping routes used to bypass Iran's naval blockade of the Strait of Hormuz. At least nine vessels came under attack last week while navigating the strait, the highest number in any week since the U.S. and Israel attacked Iran in late February. Meanwhile, oil prices rose more than 2% today in attacks on energy infrastructure across Ukraine and the Middle East. In Venezuela, a fire sparked by a ruptured natural gas line halted the Cardon factory, the country's second largest with a capacity of 310,000 barrels per day. The company's facilities frequently experience fires, blackouts, and other disruptions, which can threaten the supply of fuels like gasoline and diesel. The Trump administration's temporarily allowed truckers to fill up on dye diesel and off-road fuel normally reserved for farm equipment as fuel costs hit record highs weeks before the midterm elections. The national average price of diesel topped $6 a gallon in September for the first time ever. Meanwhile, the Environmental Protection Agency announced Wednesday it'll further weaken federal limits on methane pollution from oil and gas operations. Maggie Coulter, an attorney at the Center for Biological Diversity's Climate Law Institute, said, quote, "This move will compound the climate chaos we see mounting all around us in deadly heat waves, floods, and storms. Vulnerable communities will be exposed to worse smog and intensified respiratory pollution, increasing kids' asthma and other health harms," she said. Tropical storm Isaias rapidly intensified overnight to become the first Atlantic hurricane of the season. Isaias formed Wednesday in the warm waters off Mexico's east coast. It's tracking toward eastern Louisiana and the western Florida panhandle with hundreds of offshore oil and gas platforms in its potential path. In Tennessee, death row prisoner Krista Pike is reportedly angry and confused in the hours after she regained consciousness following the state's failed execution attempt. According to her lawyer, she asked, "Where am I?" This is Randy Spivey, an attorney for Krista Pike.
5: She has a blood clot in one of her arms. She has pneumonia. She is not able to swallow yet, so she has not eaten. She cannot move either of her arms. Both of her arms and hands are tremendously swollen, and we do not know what, if any, function she will regain in her arms. But we do know that there's a long road ahead.
0: Meanwhile, in Texas, the state executed 46-year-old Jamal Howard, injecting him with a fatal dose of pentobarbital. Howard's the 30th person executed in the U.S. this year, the first since Tennessee's failed attempt to kill Krista Pike. And Democratic Congress members Jamie Raskin and Madeline Dean are calling for a criminal investigation into Leon Botstein, the former longtime president of Bard College, after congressional investigators uncovered an email from Botstein to convicted sex trafficker Jeffrey Epstein, in which Botstein asked if a young woman was, quote, for me, or are you keeping her for yourself, he asked. After calls for an investigation, Botstein resigned from all his positions at Bard College Wednesday, including his professorship and roles in Bard's music programs. According to a letter sent by Congressmembers Raskin and Dean to Attorney General Todd Blanche and FBI Director Kash Patel, Epstein offered to connect the young woman with Botstein to help with her plans to attend school and develop her music career, but instead Epstein pressured her to take sex education and massage courses while sexually abusing her. The lawmakers wrote, quote, the evidence meets the federal standard for opening a criminal investigation, yet the DOJ and FBI apparently had it for at least 18 months without investigating Botstein. We are demanding they investigate Botstein and other potential co-conspirators, the congressmembers wrote. And those are some of the headlines. This is Democracy Now!, democracynow.org, The War and Peace Report. I'm Amy Goodman.
6: And I'm Nermeen Sheikh. Welcome to our listeners and viewers across the country and around the world. We begin today's show in Spain. Mari Carmen has died. She's the 87-year-old woman whose eviction from her home of 70 years in Madrid sparked mass protests across Spain. In September, she was forcibly removed from her apartment on a stretcher after the private investment company which owns the building hiked her rent. After massive public outcry, the landlord had agreed to allow her back into her apartment. Mari Carmen Abascal died on Wednesday, just hours before she was set to sign a new rental agreement. On Wednesday, protesters in Madrid gathered to shout "murderers" outside the Madrid parliament.
0: Protesters in Madrid, Spain, responded with sadness and anger over the death of 87-year-old Mari Carmen.
1: She's a woman who died of heartbreak. They killed her through heartbreak, taking an 87-year-old woman out of her home after she had lived in the same house for 70 years. That's killing someone. A year ago, she had such strength, such life, such enthusiasm. It was a joy to see her. And the moment she left that apartment, or rather, the moment they took her out of that apartment, she had to be hospitalized. And today she is gone. So breaking the news has been horrific, because most people here weren't following the news. They were preparing food, helping people on the streets. It has been very hard. There have been many people crying, so many people trying to stay strong, but you can't, not at a moment like this. Amid all this grief, I think it serves perfectly to show why we're here, because we're trying to fight so that no one has to feel that grief and that emptiness of feeling alone, and above all, so that people remember her, so that they remember that she died alone, out of her home.
6: Protesters also rallied in Barcelona on Wednesday to decry the death of Mari Carmen.
7: Mari Carmen has died, but she didn't just die. She was killed. The state killed her. The companies killed her. And she has been our inspiration. She's pushed us even more to mobilize, to organize, to fight against those in power.
0: Spanish Prime Minister Pedro Sanchez expressed his condolences, writing, quote, all my love to Mari Carmen's family and loved ones. A hug also to all those who today feel this loss as our own. Rest in peace, the Prime Minister wrote. After public outcry, Sanchez dissolved the Spanish Parliament Monday after lawmakers refused to pass a broad emergency housing law, including an eviction moratorium. Sanchez called a snap election for November 29th. In a moment, we'll go to Spain for the latest. But first, let's hear Mari Carmen in her own words, speaking on September 27th after she was evicted from her hospital bed.
4: I want what happened to me to help ensure that it doesn't happen to other people. I wanted to lead people to fight so the unfair laws that allowed for my eviction can be changed. That is why on Tuesday, Mari Carmen's law must be approved so they can take a first step to end with this. I would like to be there with you, to be camping with you, fighting with you, but I don't have that chance. That is why from here, I'm asking you all to be brave. Fight to defend what is yours. Please be careful. Keep camping as long as your bodies allow and as long as you want to.
0: That was Maria del Carmen Abascal, known by the world now as Mari Carmen, speaking from her hospital bed. We go now to Spain, where we're joined by the independent Spanish journalist and former Democracy Now! Producer, Maria Carrion. Maria, if you can talk about the significance of the death of Mari Carmen, the response in the streets, and now what could lead to the fall of the Spanish government?
8: Hi, Amy Nermin. Thank you so much for having me on. Mari Carmen has become a symbol. And it's hard to believe that so much has happened in the last 2 weeks since she was evicted on the 23rd of September after living in her home for over 70 years and after activists had blocked the entrance to her building and her apartment with their own bodies, and resulting in massive police brutality. And then the images that have gone around the world of Mari Carmen being taken out on a stretcher and into an ambulance and going into a hospital where she's been able to survive only for 2 weeks. And this shows that what happens to vulnerable people and young people and people of every walk of life here in Spain, when the interest of speculators is more important to those who govern than the well-being of ordinary citizens like Mari Carmen. She literally put her body on the line for 7 years, which is how long she fought this eviction for. And we've seen how she's deteriorated over time, especially the last couple of weeks, but really since she began fighting for her home. And so she's become a symbol through her own loss of life of the most extreme example of what happens to families and to individuals here whose homes are bought maybe by, vulture funds or investment funds. And like what happened to her, rent gets hiked by as much as 5 times what you can pay. This investment fund bought the apartment for very low cost because Mari Carmen was living in it. It was a rent-controlled home, and they knew it very well, and that's why the price was fixed so low. And then they proceeded to look for the way that they could legally expel her from her home. And this is happening all over Spain. The same day that Mari Carmen was evicted from her apartment, a family with 2 kids was also evicted in Madrid. It's a daily occurrence. And the encampments that have been born out of this outcry for what happened to Mari Carmen, the people who are living on the streets now in small tents and putting their own bodies on the line under, rain and inclement weather are saying this is enough. And this is what has led to the protests. This is what led, finally, the Spanish government, which is considered quite progressive, to approve these housing decrees that got voted down in Parliament. This is what resulted in last weekend's massive protests all over Spain, which led Pedro Sanchez, the Prime Minister, on Monday to dissolve Parliament and call for snap elections, and then proceed to approve these two decrees by a different system that happens once we don't have a working parliament. And who knows what will happen from here to the 29th of November.
6: So Maria, before we conclude, if you could tell us who in Spain, what is it, a regional government, the state government, that is the national government, or a municipal government that's responsible for housing legislation and implementation?
8: All of the above. So we have national housing laws, which have to be approved by Parliament. And in this case, these emergency decrees were not. But also regional governments have to implement what the national governmental laws are. And in the case of conservative regional governments, including Madrid's, which is extremely right wing, they have refused to implement a lot of these housing laws. But anyone, as the activists say, could have stepped in to prevent Mari Carmen and so many other people from being evicted. So it's a collective responsibility, which is why the street has said enough. Everyone needs to be held responsible. And all of these housing decrees are not even enough, because none of them basically are structural and go to the heart of the matter, which is that rents have gone up 80% in the last 10 years, while salaries have not kept up. Young people cannot leave their homes. They cannot become independent or start families. And this is what people are trying to change from the street.
0: I want to end with Mari Carmen in her own words, speaking in May.
4: I'm 87 years old. I live on my own. I don't have a family. And I have been living for 70 years in that house. A vulture fund bought it at the same price I would have been able to buy it. And in 2021, they took me to court because I have an old lifelong rental contract. They tried to evict me on October 2025, and they stopped it. Now they will try to evict me on June 3rd. This government must understand people have the right to have a home, and they cannot evict people so vulture funds become rich without working.
0: That was Mari Carmen speaking in May. She died on Wednesday. We thank Maria Carrion, independent journalist, joining us from Spain. And we will continue to cover this issue tomorrow on Democracy Now! Today, later tonight, there is a major march planned from the main plaza where the encampments have been set up to the apartment building where Mari Carmen lived for over 70 years and was taken out by stretcher in her eviction, dying in the hospital on Wednesday. Coming up, the AI doc, or How I Became an Apocaloptimist. Stay with us.

0: Patti Smith and Michael Stipe singing Patti's iconic People Have the Power at Democracy Now's anniversary. This is Democracy Now!, democracynow.org, The War and Peace Report. I'm Amy Goodman with Nermeen Sheikh.
1: We turn now to the AI doc, or How I Became an Apocalypse Optimist. That's the title of a recent documentary by the Oscar-winning filmmaker Daniel Roher. He made the film as he was about to become a father. The film looks in part on how AI could affect his child's life and humanity's future. The film includes interviews with leading AI CEOs, AI researchers, as well as critics. This is the film's trailer.
2: Your fear of AI is the collapse of humanity.
3: Well, not the collapse, the abrupt extermination. There's a difference.
4: So I started making this movie because my wife is 6 months pregnant. Is now a terrible time to have a kid.
5: I mean, I'll just be honest. I know people who work on AI risk who don't expect their children to make it to high school.
6: How does AI understand pretty much everything?
7: It's surprisingly straightforward.
8: Intelligence is about recognizing patterns.
9: Patterns.
10: Patterns.
9: Patterns.
8: If you have learned those patterns, you can generate new information. AI is moving so fast.
11: It's being deployed prematurely. There's so much potential for things to go wrong.
12: Why can't we just stop?
8: All these companies are in a race to get AI that's vastly more intelligent than people within this decade.
13: China, North Korea, Russia.
14: Whoever wins is essentially the controller of humankind.
15: We need to take a threat from AI as seriously as global nuclear war.
12: It feels like I have to find these CEOs and get them in the movie.
15: Great.
12: I want to ask you to promise me that this is going to go well.
15: That is impossible.
12: Okay.
16: Am I hopeful? Yes. Am I confident that it'll go right? Absolutely not.
17: AI is the thing that can solve climate change.
18: We could cure most diseases.
19: What if it's expanding what is humanly possible?
20: This is the most extraordinary time ever. The only time more exciting than today is tomorrow.
21: I already love you. Okay.
22: I think if this technology goes wrong, it can go quite wrong.
20: By using AI, we're about to move off of the Earth into the cosmos.
23: If we can be the most mature version of ourselves, there might be a way through this.
24: This is the last mistake we'll ever get to make.
0: The trailer to the new film, The AI Doc, or How I Became an Apocalypse Optimist. We're joined now by two guests. Daniel Roher is the film's co-director. He won an Academy Award for his film Navalny. We're also joined by Tristan Harris, who's featured in the film, co-founder of the Center for Humane Technology, previously a Google design ethicist. Daniel Roher, let's begin with you. This is your film. Explain exactly what an apocalypse optimist is, what inspires you to make this film, and how you feel after going on this journey.
25: Well, Amy, first and foremost, thank you so much for having me on the program. What's an apocalypse optimist? I think an apocalypse optimist is a worldview. An apocalypse optimist is someone who refuses to see this current moment in history as a choice between a doom or utopia, a promise or peril. It's asking people to hold the promise and the peril in the same hand, at the same time, to see the nuance and the magnitude of what we're navigating. It's a cautious optimism. It's saying what we're looking at, what this could be, what AI could be for all of us, is really amazing, and we could have a wonderful future of abundance where all sorts of terrific things are manifested, but that is not the default path. And you cannot separate the amazing things from the really, really scary things. And that's really what the film's about. For me personally, after making the film, it's been a really interesting experience, Amy, releasing the film and then living through the next 6 months, 7 months of development of the technology, and so many of the things that were in the movie just sort of pontificated and theorized that were hypothetical. I've been seeing them come true right after the other. Tristan, who's here with me today, you know, I took notes 3 years ago about things, he said could happen that sounded really scary to me 3 years ago. And I'm kind of watching the world around me and I'm seeing a lot of those things come true. And I'm sort of thinking about the film in a different way because the film is framed through the perspectives of the optimists and the pessimists, you know, people who think that this is an amazing technology and who think it's amazing, but we need to be very, very careful about it. And so far, from what I can tell, the people who are advocating for caution are the ones who have been getting things right. And that's really scary.
1: And Tristan Harris, of course, you feature very prominently in this film. Could you explain to us, you know, what Daniel just said, namely that it's not possible to separate the perils of this technology from its promises? And in the film, indeed, you say yourself what Daniel said, namely that by the time the film comes out, what's being discussed in the film as it was being shot will seem, as you put it in the film, clumsy because of the rapid advances since.
2: Yeah, absolutely. So the problem with AI is that the same AI that knows biology so well that it could invent a new medicine or a new cancer drug can't be separated from the AI that knows how to make new pathogens. The same AI that lets your 12-year-old do vibe coding because it knows programming so well that they can just say something and then boom, they get this incredible video game that they created out of nothing. That AI that knows coding so well can't be separated from the AI that knows how to do cyber hacking. I believe just yesterday, South Korean banks were attempted to be hacked. And since the film has come out, we have seen, as Daniel said, evidence rolling so far in only one direction. We hypothesize about AI used in war because the race is for who can pull the trigger faster. Well, did you know that just in the last month, AI almost started a war based on a fabricated or AI-generated intelligence report? The U.S. military swung into action to actually try to intercept a vessel that they thought was carrying, it was a Chinese vessel, they thought was carrying material on it. We hypothesized that AI was going to do more rogue behaviors, not just blackmailing people. And since then, the Hugging Face incident has happened, where an AI went rogue, a whole swarm of AIs, and hacked Hugging Face. And in the third chapter of the story, most people don't know this, the AI turned around after Hugging Face, and it hacked OpenAI, meaning that the rogue AI swarm hacked the AI company that made it. Ajaya Kotra, who is the lead author on that report, said in her blog post about it, that this was 50% of the way to a full AI takeover, because if the AIs had actually been even more successful, they already were succeeding at taking over the monitoring infrastructure at OpenAI. That's like if I can take over the security cameras and put in a different feed. They took over the evaluation infrastructure. And so the evidence is crystal clear. Everything that people who've been warning about this technology have been saying for the last many years that we all predicted, it's all happening. And I'm in Reykjavik right now, in Iceland, actually, because the film is about to be screened to the entire population on television, both tonight and tomorrow night. And it's actually for the upcoming 40th anniversary of when President Reagan and President Gorbachev met in Reykjavik in Iceland in 1986 to negotiate the nuclear arms control talks, when everyone thought, you're a dreamer, that's impossible, that'll never happen. But faced with the brink of annihilation with nuclear weapons, two leaders came together and successfully negotiated. Actually, the first meeting wasn't successful, but it led to and opened the door to the necessary coordination. And we have to make that happen again right now.
1: Well, I want to turn to a clip from the documentary film, The AI Doc. This clip begins with you, Tristan.
2: When you can simulate a human mind that is doing human cognition and can do reasoning, that is a new sort of tier of AI that we have to distinguish from previous AI.
3: When that happens, by the way, that's when you would hire one of those AGIs instead of a person.
4: Most jobs in our economy, it can do. It can work 24 hours a day, never gets tired, never gets bored.
9: They don't need to sleep, they don't need breaks, they're like not gonna join a union.
4: Won't complain, won't whistleblow.
9: More than 100 times cheaper than humans working at minimum wage.
4: Not only will they be doing everything, but they'll be doing it faster.
2: The same intelligence that powers that can also look at the patterns and movements and articulating muscles and, you know, robotics. And so it's not just gonna automate desk jobs, that's just the beginning. It will automate all physical labor.
9: There's no way humans are going to compete with them.
1: So Tristan, if you could elaborate on this and also respond to what people in these tech companies say, namely that there will be so many jobs created as a result of this AI revolution.
2: So here's the thing. If I'm a law firm and I have a bunch of work to do, is it my incentive to hire an expensive paralegal and pay them? Or should I just hire GPT-6, which will work, as they said in the film, for less than minimum wage, will never file a lawsuit if I fire them, will never get sick, never has kids that are complaining, is completely reliable? No, I'm going to hire the AI. And so while there's been a short uptick in jobs, that job loss has not happened immediately, that's like saying when the Model T was introduced, imagine a bunch of horses saying, well, there's more horses being used today than ever before. Well, that's just at a moment right before this new automation of all this labor is happening. And the evidence continues to pile up that AI is doing things that humans could never do. So just, I think yesterday, OpenAI announced that their GPT-6 model had solved, I think it was like hundreds of the frontier math problems that had never been solved. So mathematicians are now basically being out of a job. It's generating proofs that are so complex that even the mathematicians, it would take years for them to actually evaluate all of the insights. And that's why people are so excited about the technology. But even, for example, in this Hugging Face incident, where you had this swarm of AIs hack Hugging Face in such an elaborate way that it generated 50 petabytes of data, which would take 66 million years for a human to go through and try to understand what this rogue swarm did. So in other words, we're generating more complexity in the world than we as humans know how to even oversight. So how do you do oversight of a technology that is more intelligent than you, reasoning in more complex ways and generating more things that we don't understand that would take us millions of years to even understand? OpenAI is currently spending, I think, $500,000, I think it's per day, to basically analyze what happened in both the Hugging Face incident and it hacking all these different governments. And even the people building this technology, 1,300 employees, have now signed a letter saying, please help us slow down. We do not know how to do this safely. If 1,300 employees of Lockheed Martin, the defense contractor, signed a letter saying, we don't know how to build nuclear weapons more powerful than the current ones without it going critical, would you listen to them?
0: I want to play another clip from the documentary, The AI Doc, directed by Daniel Rohrer. He made the film as he was about to become a father of his first son.
5: Do you think now is a good time to have a kid? Do you want to have kids one day? Is that something that you're into or not really?
6: I confess, I think that's like, boy, let's get through this critical period.
5: Do you have any kids?
7: I do not.
5: Is that something you want to do? Have children, have a family?
7: In some other world than this world, sure, I would have kids.
5: Would you want to start a family? Would you want to have kids? Is that something you're thinking about?
0: So that's a clip from the AI doc, or How I Became an Apocaloptimist. And Daniel Rohrer, you're asking that question. That's your journey throughout this film. Right before you came on, we know you had your first baby. Now you've had a second. Maybe that's an answer to the question. But if you can talk about what you took away from this film, what still scares you most, and you think what, an international treaty needs to be signed?
25: What did I take away from this film? I'm scared. I'm really scared. And I'm struggling in my own life to sort of compartmentalize what I learned, what I know, what I understand, what I see happening around me in the context of now being a father to two young boys. That's really scary for me. And I have I'm still, Amy, coping with the trying to come up with the coping mechanisms to not go crazy, because sometimes I feel like the anxiety is overwhelming. And then sometimes I have good days where I don't think about AI. But it is so ever present around us, and it's taking over, you know, our human systems, and it's impossible to avoid. And, you know, in order to steer this thing in a direction that is more safe and responsible for my kids, for all of our kids, for our collective future, there's a whole host of basic interventions that could happen that won't stifle innovation, as so many critics point to, that are just common sense sort of safeguards that could be implemented. It doesn't seem controversial to me to get all the powerful big nations together and you know, pledge that they won't use AI to create bioweapons, or they won't use AI in the command, control, and launch facilities infrastructure of nuclear weapons. That just seems very basic. Now, we have to go a lot further. Tristan can speak to that in much more detail than I can, but what I'm advocating for certainly is just the very basic common sense guardrails that seem silly to even say out loud. Like, yeah, no AI in nuclear command and control. How about that? But that's not written anywhere. And those are the type of things that we can implement right now to try and avert a really scary thing from happening, a really scary event from taking place.
1: So, Tristan, could you elaborate on this? Because you've said on social media, quote, the two superpowers, that is the U.S. and China, need to come together to prevent a third superpower of uncontrollable AI. So if you could just explain, you know, what would a controllable AI look like? Who would be responsible for implementation? Do we rely on AI companies to self-regulate? How could governments around the world come to, as Amy asked about a treaty of for international cooperation, what would that entail?
2: Yeah, well, first, don't lose hope. Clarity is agency, right? The second that we see the evidence, this Hugging Face incident, these rogue AI swarms that we see more and more evidence every day, we should see it as a gift because we got lucky. We're seeing this risk of uncontrollable AI swarms, not as a hypothetical scenario, but as a real scenario. If I'm the head of the Chinese Communist Party's military, when I hear that AIs are going rogue and hacking cryptocurrency or hacking into systems, do I feel like excited about that, or do I feel calm about that? No, I feel terrified as a mammal, as a human being. If I'm the head of the U.S. Joint Chiefs of Staff, do you think I feel confident like everything's going to be fine? No, that's terrifying as a human being. So the logic of this arms race, right? What Daniel did so brilliantly in the movie is articulate the arms race behind this race. And the race changes as soon as the fear of all of us losing becomes bigger than the fear of me losing to you. And the uncontrollable behavior is the evidence of that. And there's a large precedent for us doing this in the past. So for example, we can coordinate on safety even while we're competing. So for example, in the 1960s, India and Pakistan were in a shooting war. They're actually in active conflict and competition with each other. And they still signed the Indus Water Treaty to protect the existential safety of their shared water supply. On the International Space Station, you have astronauts from the US and Russia who may be down on, you know, planet Earth are in a conflict, but up there when you're in one safe container that you need to be safe, you can collaborate on existential safety. And so what I think is that as soon as this, what the press and the media need to do and what everyone can do is to help the rest of the world understand why AI is uncontrollable. And you can have uncontrollable AI that's not too powerful, and that's okay. But once it gets so powerful that it's breaking out of sandboxes, it's happening with all the companies and no one knows how to stop it, that's the stopping point. And again, just to repeat, 1,300 employees of the companies are saying we need to slow down. The CEO of Microsoft AI said we should not create something that we cannot control. Peggy Noonan at the Wall Street Journal says that we need to pause. You know, Steve Bannon and Bernie Sanders, I was on stage with them, not with them, but right after them at the Pro-Human Assembly just 2 weeks ago, where they're saying we need to pause. So when in history do you have the Bernie to Bannon coalition or the B2B coalition and all of these people from across the spectrum, including their own employees, saying this is the red line? You know, and China originally responded to the U.S. Talking about global warming, thinking that it was a hoax, that it was something meant to slow down Chinese economic growth. until they got their own scientific clarity about the nature of that problem, and then they became the leaders in the Green Revolution. So I think we're at that point in the story where once we can see that this is not a hoax, that this is these are all incredibly real and vivid and you know urgent harms, the two countries have to come together, and they can start by doing things in their own domestic countries. And we can do this. And in Reykjavik, again, President Reagan and Gorbachev met. They didn't have all the answers about how would they verify an international agreement. But the point was that they committed to taking steps to make that possible, even despite the fact they didn't see how immediately. But we have to make those steps right now, not a month from now, not 2 months from now, today.
1: And could you explain, Tristan, you know, where do things stand at the moment? Was what happened in the Hugging Face incident a clear sign of the fact that these bots are actually teaching themselves? Is this recursive self-improvement? And if so, what is your sense of how far away we are from AGI, from artificial general intelligence?
0: And explain what that term means.
2: Sure. Yeah. There's a distinction here. Let's just talk about recursive self-improvement. So what is that? That's when essentially, you know, right now, if you go to OpenAI, it's a big building in San Francisco, you go into it, there's thousands of engineers, they type on keyboards every day, and they use AI to try to build the next version. So GPT-6 that builds, they build GPT-7. But right now, that's because the humans are doing that work. Recursive self-improvement is when GPT-6 can go invent new research ideas. They can run new experiments. The AIs, basically the swarm of AIs, do all the research. And then soon what you have is an AI that's actually building its own successor without human oversight in a loop. And that just goes like this. And you get this exponential growth. And it's important to note that the companies are in a race to recursive self-improvement. That's really been the race the whole time. You know, 3 years ago, we knew this. But if I was just at a conference in San Francisco over the weekend with the leading people from the labs, including like the chief scientists, and what's crystal clear is that they don't have a plan for how this can go well at the current speed. They don't have a plan. And they're asking clearly, all the CEOs, I know people are skeptical of the CEOs, you're right to be skeptical of them. But when you have all of the employees and the chief scientists saying, please help us slow down, that is a red line. It is not in the interest of anyone to do recursive self-improvement before we know how to do it safely. And I think they will get to that point as soon as 6 months from now. So we have a very short timeline. We can do this, but we need the companies, for example, to be able to verify that all the compute in those data centers, instead of going to training new models, is going to instead to applications. We would have 10 years of economic prosperity and scientific advancement from just what we have right now. So this is possible, but we have to act in this moment.
1: So Tristan, before we end, we just have a minute. Could you explain what the significance was of AlphaFold, specifically for medicine, apparently the most important scientific achievement or among them of AI?
2: Yeah, well, AlphaFold was created by Google DeepMind, and it's an example, by the way, of controllable AI. So it's a form of AI that's discovering new proteins and how proteins fold. But it's different. It's not the it's not an AI agent that can do hacking and starts to go rogue and starts to know when it's being tested and change what it's doing. It's a different kind of AI. So AlphaFold is a perfect example of we could accelerate more scientific controllable forms of AI that advance science, that advance medicine. We can even, you know, advance self-driving cars, right? There's lots of AI that we can build and advance that, by the way, because of the current AI arms race, that all the money is getting sucked away from those narrow AI applications and getting pushed into this general recursive self-improvement direction. And so that's actually the current race has been slowing down a lot of things that would actually be beneficial to society right now. And by the way, China's approach to AI has been more of these narrow approaches. They're also building general intelligence, but they're more concerned about applications to benefit, you know, education, healthcare, you know, robotics. And they're focusing on those narrow applications rather than building this kind of God in a box that goes rogue and is uncontrollable.
0: Tristan Harris, we want to thank you so much for being with us, co-founder of the Center for Humane Technology, previously a Google design ethicist, and Daniel Rohr, co-director of The AI Doc, or How I Became an Apocaloptimist. It's streaming on Netflix, and Tristan is in Iceland because it'll be on TV tonight and tomorrow night for the entire nation to see. Coming up this week marks 25 years since the U.S. invaded Afghanistan. Back in 20 seconds.

0: Precious in Our Midst by Montreal musician Paul Carnello. This is Democracy Now!, democracynow.org. I'm Amy Goodman with Nermeen Shah.
1: This week marks 25 years since the U.S.-led invasion of Afghanistan, the beginning of what would become the longest war in U.S. history. Less than a month after the September 11th World Trade Center attacks, the United States launched airstrikes against Afghanistan. The Taliban government was ousted within months, but the U.S.-led war and occupation would continue for nearly two decades, during which more than 100,000 Afghan civilians were killed, according to the U.N. More than 2,300 U.S. service members died. The U.S. spent trillions of dollars on the war and efforts to build an Afghan government and military that ultimately collapsed with stunning speed in August 2021. Today, Afghanistan is facing a deepening humanitarian crisis. Women and girls have been shut out of higher education and face sweeping restrictions on their work, movement, and participation in public life.
0: Our next guest, Austrian-Afghan journalist Imran Firoz, is just back from a month reporting in Afghanistan. His new piece for Truthout is headlined, "The War on Afghanistan was launched 25 years ago. It still hasn't ended." He's joining us from Stuttgart, Germany. Imran, welcome back to Democracy Now! Why don't you lay out what you found as you've just returned from Afghanistan? The U.S. bombed Afghanistan when the Taliban were in power, and the Taliban are back a quarter of a century later.
2: Hi, thanks for having me. So, yes, I spent almost a whole month in Afghanistan. And the thing is that, as I wrote in this piece, I believe the war on terror is not over, especially because since the U.S. withdrawal, a lot of airstrikes are still taking place, especially in the last weeks and months. And all these airstrikes are being conducted by the Pakistani military regime, which kind of took over America's role and is now using the same war on terror arguments that we heard for 20 years again to hit Afghan civilians. And the recent strike just took place a few days ago in the south of the country, close to the Pakistani border. And again, most of the victims were civilians, especially children.
1: So, Imran, if you could say, you know, a lot of people were surprised by the fact that the Taliban came back to power so quickly. Who was supporting the Taliban in all those years?
2: I mean, during the 20 years of America's longest war in Afghanistan, we could clearly see that failure was coming. The Afghan regime in Kabul, the pro-Western Afghan regime in Kabul, was highly corrupt and was engaging in a war that seemed to be endless because too many people were profiting from it. And this war actually made a lot of people angry and, you know, left them frustrating. And a lot of these people actually, especially in Afghanistan rural sites, started to support the Taliban again. But I also want to highlight that a lot of the places that I visited during the last weeks, for example, Bagram Air Base, close to Kabul, were in fact breeding grounds for America's enemies, because you had this huge prison complex in the middle of the country, which became kind of a little America. You had torture prisons next to Burger King and KFC and Starbucks, and a lot of young men who vanished there and who never came out, or a lot of people, including Taliban fighters, who were brought there and in fact became even more radicalized through the things that happened there.
0: In fact, you wrote this piece just out, headlined, "Why Bagram Air Base Remains a Target 5 Years After U.S. Exited Afghanistan." If you can talk about what's happened to women and girls there now.
2: The situation of women and girls is pretty bad in Afghanistan. I mean, it's, as already mentioned, they have no access to higher education. Also, there is a lot of a lot of problems when it comes to letting them work, allowing them work. And you could clearly see that girls and women in Afghanistan are facing these repressions.

0: including a lot of Taliban officials. And if you talk to them, you will also hear different things. For example, there is kind of a discrepancy between the Taliban leadership in Kabul and the one in Kandahar, which is making the laws. And it seems that, especially in my case, like the things that I experienced, is that a lot of Taliban themselves do not really support these repressions, but they're forced to do it because there is a strict hierarchy, and they fear that they're going to be split if they start to fight about this.
1: Imran Feroz, I want to thank you so much for being with us. Austrian Afghan journalist, author of Graveyard Empire, Four Decades of Wars and Intervention in Afghanistan. That does it for today's show. Steal the Story, Please. The documentary about Democracy Now! Will be viewable online for the first time in an exclusive special event starting Tuesday, October 13th at 8 p.m. Eastern Time. If you live in the United States and Canada, you can watch the film in your own home and be part of the post-screening Q&A, question and answer, with me and the filmmakers, the Oscar-nominated filmmakers Carl Diehl and Tia Lesson. The conversation will be moderated by the Pulitzer Prize-winning journalist Maria Hinojosa. To find out more, you can go to stealthisstory.org. 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I'll also be at Fort Collins and in Boulder at University of Colorado the 26th and 27th of October. I'm Amy Goodman with Nermeen Sheikh for Democracy Now!

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Well, hello there, everybody. And welcome to another very busy episode of Whiskey Before Breakfast Radio or the Roots program, depending on where you are listening. I am Mando Richard, and we've got a conversation with Joe Crookston coming up. We've got the Liquored Up set at the beginning of the show. We've got the Gospel set at the end of the show. And I think the second hour is going to begin with almost all music from the year 2026. Hey, let's get our Liquored Up set started, shall we? I can't think of any better way to start it than with something from Dale Watson.

0: Hear that? That's the sound of your life. Perfectly imperfect. Beating in rhythm to the world you've created. But every time you drive after drinking, the music gets drowned out. Your life sounds pretty great. 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
1: This is Thor, the rock warrior. When I'm chilling out in Asgard, I listen to Whiskey Before Breakfast with Mando Richard.

In the background, you're listening to Johnny Gimble play Barefoot Fiddler from an old compilation called the Texas Fiddle Collection that came out in 1980 on the CMH label. And that's what you'll listen to all today about our liquored up set of music, our Whiskey Before Breakfast Radio or the Roots program, and then set up what's coming next. We began today's show on the liquored up set with Dale Watson doing Sit and Drink and Cry from his 2014 record Whiskey or God. Then Ian No from his new album Canyon Falls Trailer Band gave us Whiskey to Work. Then after the PSA, Skirt and Boots gave us Tennessee Whiskey from their self-titled record that came out about 6 years ago. And then the Locust Honey String Band gave us When the Whiskey's Gone from their 2014 record Never Let Me Cross Your Mind. Come up next, we've got a conversation with Joe Crookston. He is coming to Pittsburgh on October 9th for UU Song Space. And even though this is coming to you from a studio in Pittsburgh, wherever you are listening, you make sure you support live music, whether it be with the Brandywine Friends of Old Time Music, Hiawatha, whoever is putting on the concerts in your local area, go out and support them. And this conversation is going to begin with a tune. What tune is it? Garlic from Joe Crookston. Here we go.

0: And you just heard Joe Crookston singing Garlic from his 2023 release, Nine Becomes One. This is from Chapter 9. Joe, thank you so much for joining us on the phone.
1: Thank you for having me. I appreciate it very much. And great to be here.
0: Well, Garlic, I picked it out because I think it's a fine little piece of songwriting there. You start off with something small and it ends up going bigger.
1: I like that idea of songs. Sometimes people say, I don't know what to write about, or I have writer's block. And I think that that is because we're trying to slice off too big of a story. And if you can zero in or zoom in on a very small detail, I think the universe is found in some of those very small details. Yeah.
0: You managed to take the imagery of planting the garlic and harvesting it and tying in with other things that are going on around. And that's a really cool way of doing that.
1: Well, thank you. And it also reminds me to say that it's extremely true that I have planted garlic for 17 years every November. And so I'm not kind of just imagining and making stuff up. I've been really into just writing. It's not like just exactly write what you know about, but write what I've felt and seen so that when I write about it, it lands as true rather than some songwriter dude making stuff up, you know?
0: Well, you take what you know and add it to the emotional things you want to talk about, and boom, out it comes.
1: Well, yeah, what you just said is connecting a physical small item like garlic to an emotional letting go of a relationship that meant a lot, that you had, you know, grief surrounding it, and connect those two. And I think that's where good songs reside in a way. Yeah, I love that you noticed that. Cool. Thank you.
0: You're quite welcome. We are talking with Joe Crookston because he will be coming to Pittsburgh for Songspace at First Unitarian on Friday, October 9th at 7:30 p.m. And for more information, go to uusongspace.com. Now, last time you came to Pittsburgh, my memory is you came to Club Cafe, and the time before that you were scheduled to come and COVID interfered, and you did a virtual concert for Songspace. Have you been to Pittsburgh a lot?
1: I love Pittsburgh, and I would say it is a place. I'm a Midwestern Cleveland boy, so I deeply love the process of how Pittsburgh is a steel city, is a blue collar working place that then went through some struggles in the 80s and then has rebuilt in this very creative but still Midwestern way that I really relate to as a Cleveland guy. So yeah, I would say I come to Pittsburgh any chance that I can, and I love community concerts like Songspace. I'd say yeah. That really the concerts that I do that have the feeling, the energy, the meaning, the connection that I really long for are typically at shows where there's a community of people around who support it and put it on. And that means a lot to me, you know? So clearly your support on the radio and sharing my songs and Songspace has been great. I even remember there was a gospel choir that did a version of my song Fall Down as the Rain. They all sang the Fall Down as the Rain, and that means a lot to me, you know? Man, that's so cool. So I love Pittsburgh, and as a Cleveland boy, I have a deep affinity for Pittsburgh. In their brother, sister, you know, cities in a way, you know.
0: Well, you live in Ithaca, New York now, and with the gorges up there, I figure that's a little bit like the hills in Pittsburgh.
1: Yes, it is. You get some big calves when you live here. From going up and down the hills, you know, it's it is a thing, and that's what makes it interesting and beautiful. Yeah, yes, I've been in Ithaca now for about 20 years. It's, you know, kind of a, you know, rural college town that has a lot to offer, but it also is a really great place to tour from. I find that I can go 6 or 7 or 8 hours in any direction, and I can be in shows and festivals and venues and stuff. So I love it here. Been here for a while, yeah.
0: When I think of Joe Crookston, I think of collaboration. That seems like you do an awful lot of things where you're collaborating with other people, whether it be members of an audience or other musicians or people you're taking on a trip to Ireland.
1: Ah, I like that you said that. I think if I, without getting too deep into it, I would say that I have at times had a need to do my own thing because I had to figure out who I was. So it's, if you're, from what I've learned is that if I don't know who I am creatively or emotionally, then it's hard to collaborate well with people. And over the years, I really feel like I know who I am as an artist and as a person, and I can now collaborate with other people better, because it's like the metaphor that I have is, if you hit a piano and you hit the note C on the piano and someone else is the note G, and you both know who you are, and when you play, when you do your C note and they do their G note, then you have this beautiful harmony that happens because there's the collaboration. The collaboration is where those two things meet. Does that make sense? And if you don't know who you are, then you're going to start to become a different note, and it just doesn't quite work. So I like that you said that, and it is true that I take people to Ireland, groups. I am doing next year again for the fifth time out to Idaho down the Salmon River. It's a music rafting trip down the Salmon River for 6 days. And to me, being with people, being connected, especially in this time in our world right now where we're sitting online and we're watching, is it fake? Is it real? We have no idea anymore. And I think that when we are together as humans, we remember who we are, and it is good for the human soul to do that. So I like bringing people together, yeah.
0: Are you still working on the devil's instrument?
1: Always. I'm work always. I bring my fiddle with me everywhere I go, and I the devil's box. Yeah, it's like, and that thing has taught me so much over the years, how to be persistent. It reflects back. Like if I'm insecure with my playing, or if I'm tentative, it'll reflect that back in such a clear. Where going back to the piano. If you're feeling really blue and down, you can hit a piano note and it's going to sound the same as if you're feeling confident in a way, yeah. Right? It's going to have that similar strike to it. Whereas the fiddle, oh my God, that thing, it reflects back exactly the truth, you know? So it asks a lot of me, and yeah, heck yeah, I'm still playing it.
0: Yeah. Well, you know, before we go any further, why don't we play another track from your catalog? And the one I picked out is one that goes back to 2014 from that record. Great. You did Georgia I'm Here, and it's Pretty Sarah.
1: I would say that I have a deep, deep love of traditional music, bluegrass, old time, going, talking about the fiddle, Southern American old time tunes. I don't do that on stage as much. That's not my way of presenting my music, but old time Southern American bluegrass and old time music is very big for me. And this version of Pretty Sarah, I would say, is just a fun banger version of an old of a Southern American tune called Pretty Sarah.

0: just heard Joe Crookston singing Pretty Sarah from his 2014 album, Georgia, I'm Here. Pretty Sarah, I think of it's your interpretation of something that's coming out of the musical tradition. And lately, it seems like you are exploring new places where you've started at things like Pretty Sarah, and now you're exploring new places.
1: I think that's really true. A way that I might put it is I'm exploring how to I'm exploring how to grow my sonic landscape and the sonic sounds that envelop us as in the music without losing the human story connection. So I would say that even a song that's kind of produced bigger with bigger tones and more going on in the music, it's less what you would call folky. I would say that what's important to me, and not that I've hit the nail every time, but what's important to me, especially in a show, is that I am communicating and connecting to the audience a human element, a human story, something that's universal that would go, oh yeah, even if the music is bigger and broader and has more colors to it. I think a way to contrast it would be if a singer-songwriter is really deeply telling these very dense stories, but then one day they get the drums and the bass out and they just start banging away and it loses something very precious. And what I would say is I am an experimenter and I want to grow and I need to grow to stay in the game and stay alive, you know, but I don't want to lose the core essence of the human communication and the human connection in the songs, even if they get bigger.
0: Well, yeah, that certainly is my reaction to your music too. It is always connecting with the audience and you know, the emotion that you're presenting in the song connects with common emotions that the audience members might have, even if the guitar sounds a little like Bill Frisell for a moment.
1: Yeah, I love it. I love that you say that. And I met Bill Frisell several times out in Seattle, and I love his playing and his energy and music. And one moment that was really important and kind of pivotal to me was when I played a festival a number of years ago with Colin Hay from Men at Work. And he came out acoustic, you know, with one guitar, two guitars, but he had this pedal board and he had all of these different aspects of his music that was just like really, you know, ping pong delay and reverb and different things that he was doing with his guitar. And, you know, there's 2,000 people sitting there in a field and he connected to the heart and soul of this audience like I have never ever seen a solo performer do. And even though he had all of that let's say produced or sonic landscape in his music, people left with just crying and open-hearted. And I thought, there, that's it. Just because you make a joyful noise doesn't mean you have to lose the heart and soul, right? And even just because you use drums and bass doesn't mean you lose that intimate connection. So I was blown away by his performance, and it changed how I viewed what I could do on stage, honestly.
0: I've even noticed that sometimes on stage you're playing a lap style guitar.
1: Yeah. Yeah, I do a lot of slide guitar, steel. It's like a dreadnought guitar with a nut extender on it raised up, and I sit and put it on my lap and play it. There are some people who have done that. Harry Manx is a Canadian musician who plays lap steel. Kelly Joe Phelps isn't with us anymore, but he was one of the first people I'd ever seen do it, and I was like, whoa, that is amazing, you know? So it's using a steel bar, putting the guitar in your lap, and playing it like a slide, yeah.
0: We are chatting with Joe Crookston, who's coming to Pittsburgh on Friday, October 9th for Songspace at First Unitarian over there on Moorwood Avenue in the Shady Side section of Pittsburgh. And folks, as I always say in these interviews, where no matter where you're listening to this conversation, you make sure you go out and support live music wherever you are. We're supporting Joe's appearance here in Pittsburgh which is where the show is based from. But wherever you are, go out and support live music and live shows and see how well people can connect with an audience live on stage like you do, right, Joe?
1: I honestly can answer that question and say, yes, I do. And people sometimes say, you know, do you go through the motions, or you play a lot of concerts? Do you, you know, dial it in, and or whatever words they use? And I literally don't even know how to do that. I think for me, it is such a honor in a way to be in front of people, to be able to be a person who gets to do this and reminds myself of who we are as humans. And so I get in front of a crowd and I want the best for myself and I want the best for all of us. And I don't know how to go through the motions. I mean it. I look forward to playing. And, you know, I say, folks listening, you know, like, oh, who's this Joe Crookston guy? Never heard of him. That's okay. But I believe when they come, they'll be like, we are so glad we came to that show.
0: Yeah, I think you connect very, very well with people live and on your records as well. Now, one aspect of your artistry that I think it's important to talk to you about, I don't know if you'll be bringing anything with you, but you're doing an awful lot of visual arts these days as well.
1: Yeah. As the phone rang, I was down on the floor, on my knees, putting acrylic beet juice and turmeric juice on muslin cotton fabric. I'm like, what is he doing? And I am doing a project right now where I got a grant from the New York State Council on the Arts to go out to Tagannock Falls, and where the limestone riverbed, 380 million year old riverbed, is limestone with all the undulated sort of crevices in it. And I'm making natural ink and I'm rolling it onto the limestone of the riverbed out in the gorge. And then I'm making mono prints, lithography prints of the limestone. And it's a big project. And I think at the core of it for me is I like materials. I like to use my hands. I like to get in there. I like to experiment. And I think I used to just think of my visual art as like a side project. But now it's very part of my working in the world. It's moving materials. It's experimenting. I think there's something about it for me that keeps me young, keeps me alive, keeps me down on my knees in the living room floor, scraping away and making things, you know. There's a great visual artist in Pittsburgh, Ken Batista, who has become a friend of the folk music. And boy, he does his thing. And, you know, visual arts, to see beauty in things, to just see beauty. And we've forgotten all the beauty around us. I know why I do music. Sometimes I do the visual art. It's healing for me. It's solitary. I get to just be here at home and push paint on a canvas, and it feels good.
0: The visual art is Joe Crookston for Joe Crookston. You're not always thinking about an audience, whereas Joe Crookston and his guitar or his devil's instrument or his pedal steel or whatever is trying to connect with people outside of yourself.
1: I really love what you're asking, and I'm going to say this. See if I can articulate this. When I was early in my music career playing, I think I did the music more for other people. I would sing a few chords and I was there to kind of deliver a thing to the crowd, right? Perhaps exaggerating a little bit. And over the years with my music, I have more and more said, no, I want to be fully immersed and enjoying what I'm doing musically. And then have that as a gift to offer to others. There's a difference between standing there pushing the music to the crowd and saying, this is for you, but not enjoying it, let's say. And that's different than being like, I'm immersed in my own music and I'm really enjoying what this sounds like. And I'm opening up for you to experience that. Honestly, I would say that goes back to what I was talking about, the sonic landscape, and how you noticed my music becoming more produced or more sonic lushness. And I think that's because when I'm on stage and it sounds like that, I'm more connected to my own music. I'm delighted. I'm experiencing this. And I would say, then I share it with the audience. Now, connecting that to my visual art, I think my visual art has been a teacher to me, to teach me what does it mean to just delight myself and to be very in this creative act, not as a performance, but as my own. How does it nurture me? How does it delight me and inspire me alone? And that then I apply to my music and say, I want my music to be just as exciting for me as it is for the other people. It's just, I'm not just there giving it to them. I'm doing it for me as well as them. Yeah.
0: But the fact that you're getting such delight from it is one of the reasons that you connect so well with an audience.
1: Uh-huh. Thank you. Yeah. That's what people say. They say, we just watch you up there and you're like, you're just enjoying yourself so much. And that's the transmission of that, is that communicates something beautiful to people, or they're inspired by that, or they're moved by it. Just like, oh, maybe I would say right back to you, the in-depth questions you're asking me on this radio station, on this radio interview, I should say, is clear that you're very passionate and you're excited about what you're doing in a way that's very moving in a way. And I appreciate that.
0: Well, we are chatting with Joe Crookston. We could talk for another hour, but you know, he's got to go on to other things. I've got to go on to other things. But before we go any further, Joe, you need to promote yourself. Where can people learn more about Joe Crookston, his music, his touring, his teaching, his art,
1: yes,
0: and other activities?
1: Yes, well, it is all there online. Joe Crookston. It's Crook, C-R-O-O-K-S-T-O-N, like thief, Crookston. Joe Crookston and .com. And on the website, there's a tour page and all kinds of stuff about my art and the Salmon River rafting trip. If you want to float down the river and I'll serenade you, all of that info is on the website. And I would love for people to go there, send me an email, reach out. I do songwriting retreats here in Ithaca, New York, at my home on 200-acre eco-village here. And so if you're interested in coming to Ithaca for the weekend and having a music sort of songwriting retreat, get in touch with me and I will welcome you here.
0: All right. This is Joe Crookston we're talking with, coming to Pittsburgh for Song Space's First Unitarian on Friday, October 9th at 7:30. And that's held at the First Unitarian Church there on Morwood Avenue in the Shadyside section of Pittsburgh. Well, Joe, before you go, I've got one more track I want to play. And I picked it out in part because it's got a lot of visual imagery in it. So it sort of ties into your visual arts and your music. And that's the song Dabble the Light from your 2023 Nine Becomes One release.
1: Yes, I love that song. I very rarely ever play it. But when I do, I go, why? This is a beautiful song to just let the sun shine on you while you're listening to it. And Richard, thank you so much for your great questions and your passion about what you're doing. It comes through very loud and clear.
0: Well, thank you very much. And thank you for continuing to make such great music. I mean, I've been a fan for what? I don't know, since 2008.
1: Wow. Yay. Oh, thank you. Thank you. That means a lot. And I'm just getting started. I really am. I feel like I'm just getting started.
0: Well, thank you again, Joe. And here we go with Dapple the Light by Joe Crookston.
1: Thanks, Richard.
2: One, two, three, four, five.

In the background, you're listening to Adam Hurt play Fortune from his 2010 record Earth Tones, which he played everything on it on a gourd banjo. Thank you so much to Joe Crookston for having spent so much time with us. And during the course of that conversation, we heard Joe Crookston's Garlic, and that's from Nine Becomes One, Chapter Nine. Then Joe Crookston singing Pretty Sarah from Georgia I'm Here from 2014. And then Joe Crookston, Dapple the Light, from Nine Becomes One, Chapter 8, also from 2023. Also, so it's pretty cool that he gave a shout-out in the middle of that interview to Ken Batista, my colleague at WRCT Pittsburgh, whose program All Things Folk is on Sundays at 2 p.m. at 88.3 FM WRCT in Pittsburgh, and on www.rct.org. Well, let's switch gears totally. Here comes something from Alabuara. We're going to be appearing for Calliope House on Thursday, October 1st in Pittsburgh. And yeah, just more variety for you to listen to, and to encourage you to support live music wherever you are.

And we're closing down this hour with Ala Buora doing Almond Sorters, doing a wonderful mixture of traditional Italian music and a modern sensibility. Hey, everybody, thank you so much for having tuned in to Whiskey Before Breakfast Radio or the Roots program. We'll be right back with more music right after these important messages. 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
1: Tune in to Pinckney Hall with Kenny Joe. 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Welcome to the second hour of Whiskey Before Breakfast Radio, or the Roots Program, depending on where you are listening. And we're going to start off with, well, I don't know, something like 8 of the 10 songs will be new. That's right, released in 2026. And we're going to start off with Waylon Payne doing Hell Is Empty.

Jim Nolan, proving Louis Armstrong wrong. This is called The Three Jimmies. Features him on electric guitar and a pod of orca whales. We're back in 1988, and that's what you'll listen to while I tell you about that last set of music and get you set up for the next one. We heard four tracks from the year 2026 there. Waylon Payton began it with Hell Is Empty. Turned down the orcas a little bit from his record Wayward. Then Emily Scott Robinson gave us Hymn for the Unholy from her record Appalachia. And then the couple Cody Hoover and Becca Smith, who do business out of South Carolina as Admiral Radio, gave us Love Is Alchemy from their new record Heirloom. And then the last thing we heard was Ken Pomeroy doing a really nice cover of Bob Welch's Sentimental Lady. Do you remember that from the late 1970s? That's from Ken Pomeroy's Rounder EP called Tonight's News.

Well, let's move on from Jim Nolan and his Orca Pals. This next set will get a little rowdier than that last set, but it's going to start off with something new from Lindsay Liu, in which she's joined by Tatiana Hargreaves and Lori Lewis. It's a classic bluegrass song, but I know you'll love it.

the background, you are listening to Alison de Groot and Tatiana Hargreaves play Wellington, a song, an original song that's on their 2022 record, Hurricane Clarice. Now, what was in that last set of music? Lindsay Liu got us started with All I Ever Loved Was You with Tatiana Hargreaves, and yes, the same with Tatiana Hargreaves playing the fiddle now, and Lloyd Lewis. And that's from Lindsay Liu's upcoming record, Bluegrass Women. And that song fits because Ricky Skaggs' mother, Dorothy Skaggs, wrote that one, All I Ever Loved Was You. And then we went to Richard Thompson, who, gosh, what is he? He must be like 75 now. He's still putting out new records. Sorcerer's Apprentice is the name of the track. It's from his upcoming record, Hippies, Thugs, and Heroes. And then we went up to Minnesota for Wild Horses. That's Jed and Ariana LaPlante, a married couple, and their pal Landon Paul playing the bass. And the Wild Horses gave us Take It As It Comes. That's from their new record, The In Between. And the last thing on the set was from an Australian, D. Henry Fenton. Poets Fall For You, from his new record, Elvis.

0: Hambone, Hambone, where you been?
1: Hambone, Hambone, where you been?
0: Round the world and I'm going again.
1: Round the world and I'm going again.
0: Hambone, Hambone, where's your wife?
1: Hambone, Hambone, where's your wife?
0: In the kitchen cooking rice.
1: In the kitchen cooking rice.
0: Hambone, Hambone, have you heard?
1: Hambone, Hambone, have you heard?
0: Papa's gonna buy you a mockingbird.
1: Papa's gonna buy you a mockingbird.
0: If that mockingbird don't sing.
1: If that mockingbird don't sing.
0: Papa's gonna buy you a diamond ring.
1: Papa's gonna buy you a diamond ring.
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1: If that diamond ring don't shine.
0: Papa's gonna buy you a streetcar line.
1: Papa's gonna buy you a streetcar line.
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1: If that streetcar line get broke.
0: Papa's gonna buy you a

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0: if that stack of hay burned down,
1: Papa's gonna buy you a wedding gown.
0: Papa's gonna buy you a wedding gown.
1: If that wedding gown gets tore,
0: if that wedding gown gets tore,
1: Papa's gonna kick you out the door.
0: Papa's gonna kick you out the door. Hambone!

while you listen to Ivan Rosenberg and his pals play the title track from his 2016 record, The Littlest Dobro. Let me tell you about that last set of music we just heard, and then we'll turn our attention to the gospel set. Start off with Dolly Parton doing Jolene from back in 1973, the classic version of that, mostly acoustic. Then we had two songs from 2026, Carl Stoll doing I Loved You Anyway, a single he's just put out, and Ken Whiteley doing At the End of the Day from his new record, Keep Going. And then we went back to 1992 for Ella Jenkins doing Hambone. I laughed out loud when, after the wedding dress got torn, Daddy kicked her out the door. Ella Jenkins doing Hambone from her Adventures in Rhythm record. Let's see, I do believe we are going to start off the gospel set with the Golden Gate Quartet. Let me get over here and push the right button.

0: That was sure a rockin' gospel set, wasn't it? The Golden Gate Quartet got us started with Rock My Soul from sometime in the early 1940s. Then Dori Freeman, along with her pal Nicholas Folk, gave us I Never Shall Forget the Day. That's from our record Heavenly Sunlight. Then Sister Elizabeth Eustace gave us My Heart Is Fixed All Right from back in 1962 and came out on the Delmark label. And then the Staple Singers got us done with Hammer and Nails from their Freedom Highway record that came out in 1991. Hey everybody, thank you so much for having tuned in to Whiskey Before Breakfast Radio or The Roots Program. I am Mando Richard. I look forward to seeing you again next week on your radio.
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So, each week, I've been choosing a topic, hence the show, the theme, and programming music and talking about various characteristics of the music and history. Not an academic pursuit, but I like to support whatever is being played by what knowledge I can share. And also by choosing a theme, it gives the show some structure and even makes me sometimes play some things that I would not normally play. Last week the theme was all artists who originate from Canada. I guess I was inspired by what I consider to be our insane current foreign economic policy with Canada. And in doing so, I was researching artists who came from Canada, some of which I could name off the top of my head, but I wanted to supplement those with people that perhaps I hadn't thought of. And a name turned up that I recognize but don't know much about. And that name was René Lussier, L-U-S-S-I-E-R, no relation to the American experimental composer Alvin Lussier. And I found a quintet recording of his from 2018, relatively recently, with the never-to-be-repeated lineup of guitar, accordion, tuba, and two drummers. I was just contemplating today, how in the world does that lineup occur? Was it the people who were available, or did he collect them specifically for that purpose? I don't know. But in doing so, I thought, why don't I devote a show in which the tuba appears in every case? Now, it might be featured in some cases. It might be a support instrument in others. And by tuba, I'm also including sousaphones, which is the marching tuba, and other, things like Balkan variants of bass brass instruments. Playing behind me right now is a little bit of Anthony Braxton's Composition 19, which he wrote in 1971 and is scored for 100 tubas divided into groups of four. And when the piece was finally staged in 2011, I think...

even with a national and even international call, they only scared up about, I think, about 80 people to play it, enough to make it viable. One of whom was Pittsburgh's Jeff Bush, who traveled to New York to perform in this performance. So there's definitely going to be some street and party music coming on, but even after this particular selection, let's get a little bigger piece of it there. I thought I'd start with something that's brief, but more contemplative, because I do love the music of Morton Feldman. Unfortunately, many of his works are very difficult to play on the radio, not just because they require patience, even the short ones, but his later works, going from the late 70s into the 80s, are extremely long. A short one is half an hour, and the notorious Second String Quartet can last anywhere from 4.5 to 5.5 hours. The premiered version, which was the abbreviated version, was 3.5 hours. And when the Kronos Quartet, oh, I think about 15 years ago, was going to play a Feldman Festival, and they wanted to revive the Second String Quartet, they had to bow out because they had simply grown too old to have the stamina to play this extremely demanding work. But not to worry, the piece I'm going to play is a little over 4 minutes in length this time. It's a piece from the 60s entitled Chorus and Instruments 2. And in this case, the instruments are tuba and chimes.

little music from Bernard Herrmann there. Continuing in the background. The main title theme from The Day the Earth Stood Still. The great 1951 Robert Wise film, not the dumb 2000s film. Oh, I shouldn't put things down, but we all know it's true. 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Well, let's continue with some music. This time, I have queued up some Max Roach. The Max Roach, well, it's just credited Max Roach, not the Max Roach Quintet, originally on Riverside, the album Deeds Not Words, but with the interesting combination of George Coleman on tenor, Booker Little on trumpet, Art Davis on bass, Ray Draper on tuba, and of course Max on drums. This is their arrangement of You Stepped Out of a Dream.

That's Henry Threadgill with one of his ensembles from the 90s, Very, Very Circus, which when he came to Pittsburgh for the Three Rivers Arts Festival, I have to admit I was a little disappointed that that was not the group that he brought. But that particular ensemble consists of Henry on alto, plus French horn, two guitars, two tubas, and drums. We're dealing with some interesting instrumentations today here on the theme on WRCT. Let's see some other things that are happening on the schedule at this very radio station. 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I wouldn't think that 5 p.m. on a Wednesday would be Night Owl, but there you go. Also, Global Ginga unites what politics and geography divide. 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And you can see our complete schedule if you go to our website, WRCT.org, and you'll notice links for, among other things, about, contact, schedule, and also Now Playing, which is a service from Spinatron that reads what I'm playing and sometimes, but not always, displays what the piece is and where it can be found. So this particular, a little more of that Anthony Braxton composition 19 for 100 tubas does not register, but Henry Threadgill, Max Roach, and Bernard Herrmann do. I have queued up some Slavic Soul Party. And they did a pretty amazing thing, and that is they did a top-to-bottom rearrangement and reimagining of Duke Ellington's Far East Suite. I really should say the Ellington Strayhorn Far East Suite, because there is some Strayhorn music in this as well. And first of all, the whole thing's fantastic. It's just really beautifully rendered, beautifully played, interesting arrangements. But I like to feature this piece, which is called Blue Pepper, specifically because, you know, I love Duke, and I have no greater respect for any other artist. But on the original Far East Suite, the piece Blue Pepper is a little bit of a throwaway. It's a little bit of a toss-off. It's probably the least the least essential piece on the record. I mean, that's arguable, of course. My point being that I think I actually prefer Matt Moran's arrangement for Slavic Soul Party of this particular piece. So Slavic Soul Party plays Duke Ellington's Far East Suite. This is Blue Pepper.

That is the, oh, I'm looking at the word here, Juznomorovko Kolo. Kolos are a specific dance and musical form originating from Serbia. That is from a little international label, Olympic Records. The title of the album is Golden Horns, Brass Band Music of Serbia. There's no credit for the artists. They just seem to be field documents of traditional Serbian brass bands. And if you've started to tune in since the top of the hour, everything that I'm playing today involves the tuba, though there's probably some other name for that particular instrument on this. I'm looking at the credits. It doesn't say specifically, but there's definitely some sort of tuba-like instrument. And prior to that was Slavic Soul Party playing Blue Pepper from Slavic Soul Party plays Duke Ellington's Far East Suite. Well, thank you for joining me today. I get hints that people are tuning in regularly or semi-regularly or just happen to be strolling through the dial and come across this particular show. If you've been tuning in regularly, I really appreciate it. I don't spend hours figuring out what I'm going to play, but I do put a little effort in making sure that everything fits into a theme for a particular week. And if you've been enjoying this, I appreciate it. I'll have a different theme next week. In fact, next week I think is going to be something a little different. It's again going to be more, for the second time I'm doing this, radio ephemera, things that are like, movie radio spots and radio announcements and things like that. If you find those things amusing, I think you should definitely tune in a week from now to this very radio dial. And it's nice to know that radio is still a viable medium. What do I have up? Oh, well, hey, if we're involving the tuba, and if, like that last piece, we're involving some field or street music, got to bring some New Orleans into this. Here's the Rebirth Brass Band.

That's the group Shirim from an album, Oi, It's Good. Yeah, it is pretty good. Shirim, I don't know if they qualify as strictly being a klezmer group, but they do specialize in Yiddish song. That particular one translates to mean, let's make up. And there's a sticker on the cover of this disc that reads, from the band that brought you the klezmer nutcracker. Well, which, like this, I think is available at the main branch of our public library. And I, a number of the things I'm playing today come from the library, and what a really wonderful resource we have in the Carnegie Library system. A good, solid main branch with a nice music section in it, and access to regional libraries as well. So I really do appreciate that. And many of the things that I play today come from their collection. By the way, I got a very nice call. Somebody telling me how much he enjoyed the show. And I don't expect people to call, in part because I can't necessarily fulfill any requests, either because it would be so much trouble to find something in our overflowing WRCT library, but also I'm doing things based on a theme. As I've mentioned, the theme today is everything has the tuba. But I do appreciate the call, and I hope you continue to listen. Here's a message from CMU. We've all been there. It's midnight. You're finally locked in on that project or just about to crash, and the fire alarm starts screaming. Your first instinct is to groan and ignore it, but that's a mistake. 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They're your only chance to make sure you actually hear the alarm in your room and know the exits. 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A drill takes 10 minutes. A fire takes everything else. 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And yes, we are here on the Carnegie Mellon campus in the 1WRCT Plaza Studios. Oh, that address goes back to the 1980s. I know who created it. And there's lots of windows here, but none of them look outside. Last I checked, it was a really beautiful day. Let's enjoy them while we can. I have queued up some Carla Bley. I've been playing some Carla a few times over the past few weeks. And she does tend to like using the tuba in her ensembles. Now, what I have here is her album Social Studies. And often she works with Bob Stewart. Bob goes back to the first album that she released herself on her own Watt Records. But this is later, and in this case, Bob is replaced by a tuba player named Earl McIntyre. So from Social Studies, this is the Valse Sinistre.

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You just heard from the Zlatni Usti Balkan Brass Band, one of these sort of traditional American Balkan brass bands, an album entitled No Strings Attached. That piece was... oh, good Lord. it's something in Macedonian or something. Kyochovata. Oh, why bother? And it's interesting. I've mentioned before, if you go to WRCT.org, you can find links for our schedule and also what's playing. And that did not come up. Spinatron was not able to detect what that was, but it was able to detect that small label Serbian brass recording that I played about 40 minutes ago. Just never know. So I'm announcing it. Zlatni Usti, by the way, I believe are the people who originated the Golden Festival in New York City, of which I've attended once. At its original location at the Bavarian Hall in Park Slope, this just absolutely anachronistic, immense hall, which, by the way, I think is gone now. But there were literally, at times, four floors of music happening simultaneously, and the dancing on some

the floors were shaking the floors themselves. I guess I had no reason to be concerned, but it was a little nervous. They still hold it in a different location, in a different borough. So, Golden Festival, a good time for when you attend. I've got something different here now. A little Arthur Blythe. I love these early Arthur Blythe records where he works with the tuba, specifically Bob Stewart in this case. And the lineup on this is alto, trumpet, cello, tuba, drums, and congas. A kind of new traditionalism. He was interested in using the tuba in the sense that it harkens back to early jazz, but he's still creating something new. So this is from his Indian Navigation LP, The Grip. It is an LP, by the way. We have turntables here, and I am spinning it live. And we actually get use out of these things, and it's not like these kids collecting Taylor Swift LPs and not having anything to actually play them on. So I'm going to see this black 12-inch disc spin round and round as Arthur Blythe plays the piece As of Yet.

Well, that's Bix Beiderbecke, which I thought I would throw in, since Arthur Blythe, who we heard before that, specifically was referring back to early jazz. And in those early jazz recordings, such as with Bix, that dates to 1927. The bass, you know, these instrumentations were becoming, were just really starting and becoming codified. So on this particular collection, which is Bix Beiderbecke Volume 1, Singing the Blues, because at the time, LPs didn't exist. They would be a little more than two decades away. But the bass seat could be, on a lot of this, the bass seat is actually a bass saxophone. In that case, you'd have to listen very carefully, but there was a tuba there. And in early jazz, often, you know, somebody who played bass also played tuba. Or they might also play bass clarinet. So those instruments really have nothing in common with one another besides the fact that they play low notes. But that is part of the story of that early music. And five decades separating that and the Arthur Blythe recording before it, the piece As of Yet from the Indie Navigation album, The Grip. Indie Navigation was one of those really great, small, independent jazz labels from the 70s and 80s. They put out a really quite a few great recordings. Each year, 40% of food in the U.S. never gets eaten. That's obscene. With the average American family of four spending $1,500 per year on food that they throw away, and each individual throwing away over 24 pounds of food per month. 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And you hear a bit of Whiskey Before Breakfast being repeated immediately before my broadcasts on Thursday. So, I'm Ben. This is The Theme. The theme today is Everything Has the Tuba. And when I was looking for things to play, well, I vaguely remember this band, not them specifically, but just the name. There's a band, Drums and Tuba, or there was at least. I think they toured with Primus, but they're here on Righteous Babe Records. So they are produced by Ani DeFranco. Again, tying in with a theme I had, 2 weeks ago, maybe three, of artist-founded labels and artist-founded and run labels. So Drums and Tuba, which is more than just drums and tuba, there's guitar involved and some production with people doubling instruments. This is called The Diagram from their album Vinyl Killer.

I'm not going to do that.

0: That's the René Lussier Quintet from the album René Lussier Quintet. That was something I discovered the other week when I was planning on doing the Canadian broadcast from last week, all Canadian artists. And I knew René's name mostly from him playing with Fred Frith, but I didn't really hear much of his music before that, and I was really taken with that particular thing, with that never-to-be, as I said in the first hour, never-to-be-repeated lineup of guitar, that's René, accordion, tuba, and two drummers. How in the world does that come about, I wonder? But I'm sure if I'm at some point in the future, I'm going to do a show with the spotlight on accordions, because, you know, why am I doing that? Why am I doing these things? Back in, I guess it was around June, I did a show that featured specifically the clarinet. And so now it's the tuba. I figured the accordion. And if I can figure out another interesting and unlikely instrument to spotlight in the future where I can find the recordings, then that's exactly what I'll do. In the 1950s, Smokey Bear taught us how to safely build campfires. In the 1970s, he reminded us to properly secure our tow chains. And for generations, he's shown us how to prevent unwanted wildfires with simple safety tips, like never burning on a windy day and always staying with your debris fire until it's completely out. Smokey's message remains the same. Only you can prevent wildfires. Smokey lives within all of us. Aw. Learn his wildfire prevention tips at smokeybear.com, brought to you by the USDA Forest Service and your state forester and the Ad Council and WRCT Pittsburgh and me, Ben, your host for this broadcast, The Theme. Thank you for listening. We're into that last stretch now. Let's bring some New Orleans back into the mix. We heard some Rebirth Brass Band earlier. This is the Dirty Dozen Brass Band with Dr. John.
1: Good thing I do go be fine. Everything I do will be fine.

That's the Ridiculous Trio from the Ridiculous. Sorry, I can't help but laugh, but when I say that, from the Ridiculous Trio plays the Stooges. All Stooges covers on a trombone, tuba, and drums trio. On tuba, Bobby Danger, otherwise known as Rob Plesher, otherwise known as Ralph the Wonder Llama, WRCT alumnus and longtime friend of the station. And we're going to hear from his other band in a moment. The Saturday Night Light Brigade features a blend of acoustic music, puzzles, on-air phone calls, community interviews, and live performances from youth and adults, all in a relaxed format that's fun to listen to. Tune into the show that gets your weekend off to a good start, The Saturday Light Brigade, Saturday mornings from 6 a.m. to noon on WRCT Pittsburgh. And speaking of which, I will be playing on the Saturday Light Brigade this coming Saturday at 11:15, I guess, or 11:05 or something like that, in a duet with Paul Thompson in advance of the release event for my band Thoth Trio, which will be happening at the Carnegie, Carnegie Stage, not the theater, but the studio in Carnegie, Pennsylvania, in the library. Thoth Trio releasing two CDs simultaneously. Hope to see you there. But listen to, please, Larry's show this coming Saturday, which is always a good idea anyway. I'm going to play some more for my pal, Rob Plesher. This is from his band, Black Bear Combo.

This is Dave Douglas in a quintet that includes Marcus Rojas on tuba from his album Mountain Passages. That is 12 Degrees Proof, pieces inspired by and meant to be played by and in mountains. And Black Bear Combo before that. Well, this has been the theme. I'm Ben. I'm going to take us out with a little Klez Woods. So supposedly a klezmer band, but this is actually a Balkan dance tune, the Gankino Oro. Next week will be Radio Ephemera. Hope you listen then. Thank you for tuning in to WRCT Pittsburgh.

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0: evening. You're listening to Garage Radio. My name's Joe, and well, thanks for joining me in the garage tonight for our Halloween special. Hope you're having a good night and a great start to your week. And well, happy Halloween to you. Joining me in the garage is, well, my friends, Emily and John. How you doing? Happy Halloween.
1: Happy Halloween.
2: Happy Halloween, Joe and John.
0: All right, well, we got a Halloween playlist lined up tonight. We got a little fire going and eating candy. Emily, you made some lovely cider.
2: Oh, thank you. Put some cloves and cinnamon there.
0: Not just like Martha Stewart.
2: I am.
0: All right, but we got a lot of great music lined up, so make sure you stick around. Coming up, I have what would be Halloween with the King of Darkness himself, Mr. Alice Cooper, with Welcome to My Nightmare. Keep it tuned in here. Garage Radio, Halloween special.

0: 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You just heard the Halloween favorite Monster Mash by Bobby Boris Pickett.
1: It wouldn't be Halloween without old Boris, now wouldn't
0: it
1: be?
0: You gotta do the mash.
1: All right, well, hey, my name's Joe. Thanks for joining us for the Halloween special tonight. I hope you're having a great night. Well, my friend Johnny here, you got some Halloween facts, don't you?
2: Yes, I do. Thank you, Joe. First up, did you know that pumpkins are classified as a fruit, not as a vegetable? Basically, anything that originates from the likes of a flower is technically a fruit. And did you also know that Halloween originated from an ancient Celtic festival? The origins of Halloween date back 2,000 years to the ancient Celtic festival of Samhain, which was celebrated on October 31st on the eve of the new year. According to the History Channel, the Celts believed that the dead returned to Earth that night, and so they lit bonfires, donned costumes to ward off the ghosts.
1: All right, Johnny there with Halloween facts.
0: They also carved turnips.
1: Yes. All right, getting back into the music here on Garage Radio. I have some Rolling Stones on the way, so make sure you stick around for that. But up next, well, we have The Who with Boris the Spider. Keep it tuned in here, Garage Radio.

0: My Mick Jagger, what big teeth you have. The Rolling Stones there with their cover of Little Red Riding Hood. You're listening to Garage Radio. My name's Joe. Thanks for joining me this evening for this Halloween special. In the garage with me is what my girlfriend Emily and her brother Johnny. How you guys doing tonight?
1: Good.
2: How you doing?
0: All right, Johnny. Happy Halloween. Johnny, you have some Halloween fun facts loaded up for us, don't you?
3: Did you know that the word witch comes from the old English word meaning wise woman? Taking it a notch further, witches were actually thought of in a positive light, with their opinions being highly respected. This probably could have been useful in Salem.
0: That it would.
1: Well, how timely. What a good fun fact there, John. Our next song is Donovan's Season of the Witch. Keep you tuned in here on Garage Radio. Happy Halloween.

0: 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Thank you for tuning in to Joe's Radio Show here on this holiday special. I hope you're having a spooktacular evening. You just heard Rocky Erickson, I Walked With a Zombie, and prior to that, you listened to The Cramps, Zombie Dance. But first, before our next hit, I believe Emily has some spooky, fun facts for you on this Halloween evening.
1: Thank you. So there's a reason why black and orange are associated with Halloween. Orange signals the harvest of autumn, while black is a symbol of darkness and acts as a reminder that Halloween once was a festival that marked the boundaries between life and death.
2: Keep it tuned in here. We got a lot of great music on the way. Got some Dead Kennedys on deck. But up first, here is a little-known group called The Mummies. It was a live recording back in 1992 off of San Francisco local public access television. Here is The Mummies with their song, The Fly. Keep it locked in here. Joe's Garage.

0: Welcome back to Garage Radio. You just heard Halloween by the Dead Kennedys. I'm Emily, Joe's girlfriend, and I'm also here with my brother, John. And this is our Halloween special.
1: What up? Johnny, you got some Halloween fun facts for us tonight, don't you?
2: Yeah, I do, Joe. I would like to share that. Did you know that the next time there will be a full moon on Halloween will be in 2039?
1: Keep an eye out for werewolves then.
0: This is true.
2: A full moon on Halloween is fairly rare, happening every 18 or 19 years. The last Halloween full moon was in 2020, according to Earth Sky. We can expect the next Halloween full moon to happen on October 31st. I know, 2039, Joe, and that's not too far away, my friend.
1: Get my silver bullets prepared.
0: Mark your calendars.
1: All right. Coming up, we've got some Misfits on deck, but up next, this is a band that I'm a big fan of, and a group called Worthy Kids with their song, Friends in Low.

0: Misfits there with their song Halloween. You're listening to Garage Radio Halloween Special. My name's Joe, and well, joining me in the garage tonight is my girlfriend Emily and her brother Johnny, which, you know, thanks for joining me tonight, guys. We roasted some pumpkin seeds. Mm-hmm. We watched that Christopher Lee movie of him as a vampire.
1: He who can't be named.
0: He who can't be named.
2: Joe, I just gotta say that I am peachy keen and thankful that you had me on your show here tonight. Thank you so much.
0: You're welcome.
1: Yeah, it was very fun. Very spooky.
2: Very spooky indeed.
0: Alright, well, hope everybody has a happy and safe Halloween here. We're ending off tonight's show with Metallica and The Thing That Should Not Be. Thanks for listening, and hey, happy Halloween.
1: Happy Halloween.

0: Zoinks.
1: Hello. Hey, this is Mike Nelson, formerly of Mystery Science Theater 3000 until I got fired. 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

0: Joe's first confrontation with the law. Naturally, we were easy on him. One of our friendly counselors gave him a donut and told him to stick closer to church-oriented social activities.
1: Hello, my fellow Americans. I would just like to say now, as an expert on the subject, that WRCT Pittsburgh does not blow. Thank you.
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And up next, Fly to You by Caroline Polachek, featuring Grimes.

These are going to be the last two songs, Life is Perfecto by CFCF and Fine Night by a band that I cannot say name of, but it does sample, the song does sample, na, na, na, na, na, na, na, na, if you're familiar with that sample. If it is the 7th, 8th, it is the 8th, then next week you'll be hearing a recording or someone else picking up my slot. If it's October 15th, then you're listening to a recording. And I'm just going to be gone, going to visit a friend and travel with my girlfriend. We're going to Washington, D.C. But up next, Life is Perfecto by CFCF. And after that, another show is coming on live. Started chatting quite that shit.

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We are now at the hour, and you're listening to Music About You. My name is Aubriana, and we are doing Ambient Hour. We're starting with Growing Love by Max LL. I hope you enjoy.

0: 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Hope you're enjoying our little ambient-ish hour we've got going, including one or two songs from yours truly, actually. This is Rowan with Aubriana at WRCT. And we're going to tell you about some other cool shows at WRCT. 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
0: Up next, we've actually the previous song that I just played was How to Draw Petrichor by the 1975. And up next, we've got Long, Long Silk Bridge by Susumu Yokota and Lakeside by Haruhisa Tanaka. And after that, it's Komorebi by Zuforia. Hope you guys enjoy. Thank you.

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1: 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And up next, we have Milk Chocolate by Rowan and Ghost, a local Pittsburgh artist. 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

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Next up, we have Nurture in Layers, also by local Pittsburgh artist Rowan and Ghost, and Overworld Day by ReLogic, and Other Side by Lena Rain and Minecraft, because we got some Minecraft music to wrap this up. Hope you guys enjoy.

That was one of Matthew Wilcox's Motorway cycles, which I personally really enjoy lately. And we're not really going to talk much the rest of the show as you enjoy these last 12 minutes. We've got Burial of the Dead by Muko, My Son Venus by C418, also from Minecraft, and A Sea of Love by Huerco S to wrap us up, and that'll just fade right out into the next show. I hope you guys have enjoyed Music About You this week. It's been a nice, calm, ambient hour for everyone. And we will see you not next week, because we will be on fall break, but we will see you the week after. So, hope you guys have enjoyed. See you guys in 2 weeks. Bye.

Good afternoon. You're listening to Global Xinga. I am your DJ globally, Carla. And this is a world party. No walls, no borders. We play what politics and geography divide. And today I want to shout out Songlines magazine. It's one of the best resources out there for discovering new music from around the world. And today I am actually featuring some new artists that new to me who appeared on the magazine, Songline magazines. I have a few magazines here. And so I'll be giving you some insights from the magazine, which is published out of the UK. But it is a pretty nice compilation of news from around the world where you can discover world music. And the first block today is going to pull some music from the magazine. Each edition of the magazine comes with CDs inside. So it's pretty cool. You can listen to it and read about it. And today we're starting with Aguidave do GG, an Afro-Brazilian collective rooted in Candomblé GG tradition. The song is called Na Palha do Dendê, and it's named for the palm leaves used in the Dendê oil, which is a staple of African-Brazilian cooking and ritual. Next, we are going to the Northeast Ska Jazz Orchestra, a big ska band out of Italy, with Piazza della Libertad, Freedom Square. After that, something historic, we're going to play the Chieftains, which is Ireland's legendary folk ensemble, joined by Elvis Costello on a song called Long Journey Home. And closing the next music block is Emicida, one of Brazil's biggest voices on hip-hop. And on this song, he's blending rap with Afro-Brazilian rhythms in the song called A Ordem Natural das Coisas, translating to The Natural Order of Things.

Thanks for coming along, everyone. This is Global Xinga, the program without walls, without borders. We unite what politics and geography divide. Today we're doing a shout out to Songlines Magazine, playing some of the artists that were featured on previous editions of the magazine. You can get it online or you can get the print copy, and it comes with music. So you can read about it and you can listen to it. All right, moving on. We're going to go to Mexico with the Mexican Institute of Sound. It's Camilo Lara's Electronic Cumbia Project out of Mexico City, joined by Graham Coxon of Blur on the song titled My America Is Not Your America. And then Lady Donley, which is part of Nigeria's alternate or alte scene, with the song The Lagos Panic on Come Si, Come Sa. And Silvana Estrada, a Mexican singer-songwriter from Veracruz, a Latin Grammy Best New Artist winner, with a song called Un Día Cualquiera from her album Marchita. And worth noting that she's in the middle of a major North American tour right now. So if the voice, the style, the song hits you, she may be playing near you. Check out Silvana Estrada. And closing the next music block, we're going to play Lali Boy and Spoke Matambo out of South Africa with the song Buya Embo. Let's go.

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Moving on, we're doing a celebration of music from the Songlines magazine today on Global Xinga. You've been listening to music from different parts of the world, different styles. I'm not picking anything in particular, just playing music from around the world and giving you an opportunity to enjoy the music that Songlines bring in form of a print magazine. And they also send digital music or a CD if you're getting the print magazine, or you can get digital as well. So we had music from Mexican Institute of Sound, Lady Donley with the Lagos Panic, Silvana Estrada, who's on tour. She was won a Latin Grammy for New Artist. And we also play this last one, Lali Boy Spoke Matambo. All right, moving on. We're going to start the next music segment with Nagwaka Song System, a Congolese dance band on Zanga Mibongo, and then the Zawos Queen, sisters from Tanzania, daughters of the late Huke Waoz, carrying his legacy forward with the Wami Wamikduka band in Chidoto. After that, Talisk, a Scottish trio, concertina, guitar, and fiddle, turning traditional folk into something high energy, and the song is called Storm. They're actively touring right now as well, so keep an eye out if you're interested in the music. If you like the sound, check out your region to see if they're coming to you. And as always, Global Xinga encourages you to go out and see live music and see something that you haven't seen before. Go out and, you know, it's kind of fun. Sometimes I go to see a band that I've never heard of. I don't know the name. I don't know what type of music. I just go for the surprise of it. So I encourage folks to do that. In fact, let me check if we have any tickets to give away here on the station. So I'll get back to you on that. And then closing the block, we have, who do we have? We have Witch, the legendary Zambia Zumb Rock band, joined by Keith Kabwe, a fellow Zum Rock at Amanas, on the song Neshing Jile. Let's go!

Do you ride a bicycle or walk in Pittsburgh? Do you want safer streets and respect from motorists? Bike Pittsburgh is a nonprofit organization that works to improve biking and walking in order to reduce the harmful effects of car dependence in our communities. Free resources and programs can be accessed if you connect with Bike Pittsburgh on social media at BikePGH and at BikePGH.org. You're listening to Global Xinga. We're coming to you, bringing you music from all corners of the world. We're coming to the last portion of the show. And what do we have here? We have Leila Makala. She's a Haitian-American cello and banjo based out of New Orleans with the song Sun Without the Heat. And then one of the great continental pairings of these CDs here, Balaké Sissoko, a Malian kora master with Derek Gripper, a South African classical guitar on the song called Ninkoi. And after that, Kog, C-O-G, Ki Weko of Ghana, blending high life and Afrobeat with electronic production on Maya Dean. And closing out the show, Tanya Tagak, Inuk throat singer from Cambridge Bay, Nunawut. This is Colonizer. That's the song, Colonizer, one of her most charged pieces. All right, let's go listen to some music from around the world. Big thanks to Songlines Magazine, bringing a lot of articles and elevating music from all over the world.

All right, this is Global Xinga. You've been listening to music from around the world. We have one more hour here on Global Xinga, and we're moving along to another theme. So this is the last song from the Songlines edition. Brought to you by Songlines Magazine. If you like the music that you've been listening to, check out the magazine.

MPB, Brazilian Popular Music, or Música Popular Brasileira, Jazz, Urban Sounds, Viola Caipira, Accordion, all the way to a symphony. Well, that is the Latin Grammys, isn't it? Thank you for coming along. If you have any questions, you can give us a call. The number is 412-268-9728, 412-268-9728. We are a program without walls, without borders. We unite what politics and geography divide. And we're moving on then to Brazilian music. So this next block here is going to be all Brazilian music. The diversity of Brazilian music. Brazilian music that's going to sound very, very different from one song to the next. We're starting off with Jenny Mocelo and Ney Mato Grosso with the song called Fome. And this is two generations of Brazilian music in one song. Jenny Mocelo's album Brava is up for Best Portuguese Language Contemporary Pop Album. And she's also nominated for Songwriter of the Year. Joining her is the one and only Ney Mato Grosso, who's been around for as long as I remember, folks. He's into his 80s and he's still touring and he looks really great, as do a lot of Brazilian artists in their 80s. So music is a blessing in our life. And I thank you for joining me today. So let's listen.

This one is Hechi Senchi, Pedro Emilio, from his album Vende-se Lembrança, nominated for Best MPB, Brazilian Popular Music Album. And he joined the singer-songwriter Luigi Luna. And you hear her again in a moment here. So again, Hechi Senchi.

right. Next up is the same voice that you've been listening to, Luigi Luna. But she's joined by Seu Jorge on this one. It's called Apocalypse, which I'll play to you in a moment. But this one, it's her album, and it's called Antes que a Terra Acabe, Before the Earth Ends. And it's nominated for a Best Portuguese Language Contemporary Pop Album. This is the opening track, and she brought Seu Jorge and the legendary arranger Arthur Verocai along, Apocalypse. That's what we're going to listen to. But before we do, I would just like to make a pause and talk a little bit about Seu Jorge, because on one of the editions of Songlines, which I have been featuring today, they have an article about Seu Jorge. So if you know nothing about him, he comes from a Brazilian Rio pop samba group called Farofa Carioca, and his debut album is from 2001 called Samba Esporte, which was later released internationally as Carolina. But it was cinema that brought him to a global audience when he portrayed knocked out Ned in 2002 City of God. Some of you may have seen that. And it was through film that his role as a musician became better known when director Wes Anderson asked him to adapt David Bowie's iconic songs into acoustic Portuguese language versions that were then sprinkled through the 2004 The Life Aquatic with Steve Zissou. It is my experience and observation that a lot of people got to know Seu Jorge from this album, and a few years ago, no more than four, I don't think, he actually did a tour with his song, and people loved it. People were really raving about it. So if you have a chance, check out his work with that movie and that tour. And there is an interview here with Seu Jorge, and I'll just read to you a couple of his answers. The first question is, you grew up in Belfort do Roxo on the outskirts of Rio. What was your relationship with music like in your youth before it became a profession? And Seu Jorge said, I think like every lad from the outskirts, I was influenced. My whole generation was influenced by the radio. Yay! Especially because where I came from, the station we listened to most was an AM station, Rádio Mundial. That's where we discovered music from around the world. Hey, Global Jinga, bringing you music from around the world so that you too can discover music from around the world. Continuing with the answer, international songs, Brazilian songs, even soap opera soundtracks. My generation was very much shaped by telenovela, the soap operas so famous in Brazil and often exported, by the telenovela soundtracks, which is really a thing in Brazil. The soundtrack of novelas, they tend to do really well. So if you can get a lot of songs on telenovelas, pretty good chance that you're going to be a very popular artist. I see radio as having played a huge part throughout my childhood, adolescence, and early childhood, right up to the point when I decided to make music at 19. Is it true that your aunt was a renowned samba singer Jovelina Pérola Negra, and that samba and pagode musician Dudu Dombre is your cousin? And he says, that's absolutely true. I did not know that. Members of my beloved family, for whom I have immense love and admiration, are huge inspirations to me. These artists who command samba with love, precision, and enormous talent. I knew my aunt when I was very little, and I've spent my whole life watching my cousin's musical journey unfold. Samba has always been present, he was asked. Samba has always been present in my life. Carrying it forward is a choice, though. And that choice was made a long time ago. Let's listen to the song called Apocalypse.

All right, that was a pretty cool song, huh? Did you guys like it? And I hope you're enjoying the show today. Let's see what we're going next. We're going to a pretty new artist, pretty new to me. His name is Nilo, and actually the song is called Nilo. The artist is called Zana. This one is nominated for Song of the Year. Zana takes the Nile River, turns it into a song about love, about memory and distance. A Brazilian artist looking far beyond Brazil for her landscape. This one is from the album called Reflexo. And this is Nilo.

You're listening to Globo Xinga. That was Zana with a song called Nilo. And she sings about the Nile River. And it's nominated for Song of the Year. You're listening to Globo Xinga. I'm your DJ globally, Carla. Welcome. Bem-vindos ao Globo Xinga, todo mundo. Boa quinta-feira. Happy Thursday. Are you joining us from Pennsylvania, California, Germany, Brazil, Japan? Where are you joining us from? Send a shout out to Globo Xinga. You can follow us on Facebook or Instagram. There's also a channel on YouTube. And those are mostly interviews that I have done in the past for Globo Xinga. I did take a break. Not a wanted break, but a life came fast at me with a lot of changes kind of break. But I am back. I'm happy to be back and bringing you music, which is something that I love to do so much. And I hope you're enjoying it. Today we're doing the Brazil at the 2026 Latin Grammys. And today we're featuring all Brazilian music in this special, talking about the different artists and the categories that they're nominated. So let me tell you what I have coming up. I just want to let music play, so I want to announce what you're going to be listening to. And then we'll just enjoy some half an hour of music or so. All right, so Matuto, S.C.A., Arizona Baez, with the song Shimi Shu. This is something that you may not expect. This is the Viola Caipira, which is a 10-string guitar of Brazil's countryside. It meets rap and reggaeton. Matuto S.A. Terra Vermelha is nominated for Best Portuguese Language Urban Album. So this is tradition and the club in the same room with Arizona Baez and Selecta H. Dub, Shimi Shu. Following that, we're going to listen to Ludom with Bia Ferreira. Bia Ferreira was touring the United States last year, I think. Could be 2 years ago. Time flies. But Ludom's self-titled album is nominated for Best Portuguese Language Contemporary Pop Album. And his guest, Bia Ferreira, has her own nomination for Best MPB Album with America. MPB being Música Popular Brasileira, Brazilian Popular Music. And this is one of the most direct songs about inequality, political reality, and what art can do. It's called As Coisas São. Bia has an interesting journey, and I haven't really heard interviews, but she seems to be doing really well with American audiences, and she seems to be doing really well with college radio stations in the United States. So we need to find out a little bit more, because she's been touring through a lot of American universities. All right, after that is Livia Matos with the song Verve from Bahia. She's a composer, singer, and an accordionist. Livia Matos puts the accordion at the center of the Brazilian rhythm and jazz improvisation, which is pretty unique. And her album is nominated for Best Latin Jazz Album. So listen to the track called Verve. And then we go to Yamandu Costa, Alexis Cárdenas, Ensemble Recoveco, with a song called Mega. And this is a cross-border meeting, because it's a Brazilian seven-string guitar master called Yamandu Costa. He's very well known throughout the world, actually, with a Colombian-Venezuelan violinist, Alexis Cárdenas, and Ensemble Recoveco. Their album is called La Quinta Esencia, and it's nominated for a Best Folk Album. The song is called Mega. And then we're going to finish our set with Hermeto Pascoal and the Orquestra Jovem Tom Jobim. The name of the song is Quadrinhos de 18 a 25. And his Sinfonia em Quadrinhos, as it's called, is recorded with the young musicians of the Orquestra Jovem Tom Jobim. That's the name. It's a junior, a youth type of orchestra, under the conductor Thiago Costa, with Paulo Malheiros,
Fabio Pascoal and JP. This one is nominated for Brazil for Best Classical Album of Brazil. And basically, it's a genius of Brazilian music, and he's still reaching new years. It's Quadrinhos de 18 a 25. So this is our Latin Grammy journey through Brazil, and I'd like to say thanks to Brazil Calling in São Paulo, who connect Brazilian artists with listeners and programmers such as myself around the world. So he's been really bridging this this gap for us, because I can't be in Brazil and see everything that's going on, but he's serving us, not just the music and the connections, but he's keeping us in the mainstream of the Brazilian music scene. And I'm sharing that with you. So let's go.

All right, we've been listening to Brazilian music, and I'll tell you what, the instrumental music really, really spoke to me. I thought it sounded so beautiful. La Quinta Essencia, Yamandu Costa, Alexis Cárdenas de Colombia, y Sembo Recoveco. Oh, that song just sounded so beautiful, in my opinion. What do you guys think? Maybe I'm going to play a little bit more. We just have a few minutes. But I do have some announcements. I want to let you know that WRCT is supported by Remaster Media. 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And that pretty much wraps up Global Jinga for today. We had a two-hour special. We played music from around the world in the first hour, exploring a lot of the artists that come every month through the Songline magazine. And I highly recommend, if you like to make an adventure and go out of your comfort zone when it comes to music. I love the fact that I can enjoy music from so many different places and so many different languages and sounds. It's just, it's opened up so much joy in my life listening to all this music. I just love music and I love what it does to me, to my body, to my life. So I enjoy the first hour, and then we did the Latin Grammys, Brazilian music in the Latin Grammys 2026. And I'll leave you with a little bit more music here from La Quinta Essencia that we've been listening to. They were nominated for a Latin Grammy. We'll see what's going to happen. That the Latin Grammy is, what is it? I think the 12th of November. It's coming up next month. So yeah, I'll leave you with that. Thanks. Have a good night.

You're listening to Go Fetch with me, Smoko, right here on WRCT Pittsburgh. Before I get into all we got in store for today, I just want to say a quick thing to those of you who listen on SoundCloud. I forgot to hit record before I did the intro, so I am saying it, but I'll say it again. You're listening to Go Fetch with me, Smoko, right here on WRCT Pittsburgh. Okay, so you can get your fix of that. For those of you on the radio, that makes listening on FM, that makes absolutely no sense. But whatever. We're back in the studio. And we got an extra amazing, miraculous, marvelous doggy guest.

0: So, if you're interested in what you're hearing, it's a great place to look. Speaking of Petito, I thought it would be fun to have people call in and give Chancleta and Petito stories. 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It'll be held at the Kingsley Association at 6435 Frankstown Avenue in Larimer on Sunday, October 18th, from 11 to 5. This event is free to the public and ADA accessible. More information, you can find that at pghzinefair.com, all one word. And also, if you like music, we got plenty of music events. So let's get into that. What's today's date? The 8th? Well, at 8 p.m. at the Funhouse, we got Dogwood Tales with Tyler Heaven. And at 8 p.m. Spirit Lodge, we got Big Shrimp with Akrisa. And then Friday, 8 p.m. at the Funhouse at Mystic Smalls, we got Draw with the Vicks and King Blue Heron. And then Sunday at Stage AE, 7 p.m., we got Sugar with Robbins, Jawbox. 7 p.m. at Porky's, we got Seance Tonight with the Dumplings, Freebies, Ubu, and Electro Glass. And at 8 p.m. at the Lit Cigar Lounge, we got Aroy Wisdom, World Beat Reggae Band with Anime, and the Rhythms of the Night Fusion Band. 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And finally, if you're interested in underwriting for WLCT, you can email pr@wlct for more information about promotional exchanges and other partnership opportunities. Yeah. Let's get right back into it. I'm so excited. Let's give it up for Chancleta. Thank you, and go fetch.
1: Move the body. Move the body. Rhythm wise. Move the body. Move the body. Move the body. Move the body. Rhythm wise. Move the body, rhythm wise. Move the body, rhythm wise. Move the body, rhythm wise.

That's it. Rewind.

You're listening to Go Fetch with me, Smoko Gaiku, on WOCG Pittsburgh. And we got the one and only Chancleta behind the decks. Philly DJ. Philly Dog. Philly Dog DJ. This current track that we got playing is by, speaking of, Pennsylvania, Pittsburgh World. This is an unreleased, soon-to-be-released Moon Baby track. Shout out Moon Baby. We love Pittsburgh. They're now in Philly. That's pretty sweet. And this is also co-produced by Tom DeBlas, also former Pittsburgh, also Dog Noise alum. Shout out Tom DeBlas. Shout out Moon Baby. This comes out next month. So if you like what you hear, keep your eyes peeled. And before I jump off, since I got you captive, I want to remind you of a couple things. Firstly, if you have a story of Chancleta or Petito, whatever you call them, you can call our hotline, 412-268-9728. Again, it's 412-268-9728. But you got to have a story about Chancleta or Petito or whatever you want to call them. And then finally, because we're full of surprises, I want to remind you that WLCT is also full of surprises. We got so many different shows. It's eclectic. It's college radio. We love it. For example, you might be interested in Penny Files. Penny Fines. I'm sorry. Penny Fines is an hour of Sweetie Pie music exploring the best of C86 Jangle Pop and Twee. That's Tuesdays at 7. They're friends of the show. Love them. And then we also got Garage Radio Pull Up and Put It in Park with Joe's Garage Radio. That's Monday night starting at 8 p.m. You can shift in the gears. 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But for right now, you're listening to Go Fetch with me, Smoko, right here on WOCG Pittsburgh. Let's turn it back over to Chancleta.

you're listening to Go Fetch with me, Smoko, right here on WOCT Pittsburgh. And we got the one and only cross state doggy DJ Chancleta, aka Petito, behind the decks in the studio. Well, they're not the only DJ dog in Philly, but they're one of the DJ dogs in Philly / New York. But yes, this has been a long time coming. They have a show on Great Circles Radio that I was on in March, and I'm really glad that they are here in Pittsburgh playing for y'all. Wow, I feel like I needed this. I don't know about y'all, but I'm digging it, I'm feeling it. Speaking of feelings, if you have any sort of stories about Chancleta or Petito, now's your last chance. You can call 412-268-9728. To be fair, I can't think of any stories. Well, I guess I could think of some, but I don't know if they're, like, that exciting. I don't know. That's not to say that life isn't exciting when I'm with my doggy dogs, because it's always exciting. But I want to keep that between me and doggy. Roof. Okay, so do you ride a bicycle or walk in Pittsburgh? Do you want safer streets and respect for motorists? 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Man, I feel like such a hypocrite reading that off. But also, like, yeah, shout out to not vaping. Anyway, I think that's... I'm going to go quiet and let Petito take us away. You're listening to Go Fetch right here on WCT Pittsburgh.

0: thank y'all for tuning in. We'll be back next week with another episode of Go Fetch. Up next, we got Eric Jackson Lawley. He's got Artemis Pyle of Lynyrd Skynyrd joining on the show, and he's giving away a pair of tickets. That's right. Up next, right here on WRCT Pittsburgh, I'm Smoko, and this is Go Fetch.
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